0: Early voting, you had similar turnout dynamics in Nevada, which has some of the most competitive governor and House races this fall as well.
1: NPR's Stephen Fowler reporting. A Republican-led effort to repeal a ban on logging in what are known as roadless national forests is now gaining traction in Congress. NPR's Kirk Sigler reports Senate Republicans successfully attached an amendment to a broader wildfire prevention bill.
2: The quarter-century-old roadless rule bans logging on tens of millions of acres of pristine national forests, though there are carve-outs for wildfire prevention work. Republicans on the powerful Senate Energy and Natural Resources Committee want a full repeal, though. Its chairman, Mike Lee of Utah, has gained national attention for pushing to sell federal public lands, which in a hearing caught the ire of Washington Democrat Maria Cantwell.
3: On our side of the aisle, we would like to continue to acquire public land and set it aside for the general public to use.
2: The GOP push coincides with the Trump administration's recent plans to repeal the roadless rule by administrative action. That's how it was originally created by President Clinton in 2001. Kirk Sigler, NPR News.
1: Rising gas prices pushed inflation to its highest level in 3 years last month. Consumer prices rose 4.2% in May from a year earlier, posting their third straight monthly increase. Prices have now risen faster than wages for several months. Families are dipping into savings, and more people are falling behind on credit card bills. 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
4: With Montana News, I'm AJ Williams. With rising food and fuel prices, families are thinking more about what they buy at the store and how often they drive. MTPR's Aaron Bolton reports Montana's food banks are making those same decisions as they grapple with inflation.
5: After President Donald Trump launched the war against Iran, gas prices spiked. That trickled down to what we pay at the grocery store because it costs significantly more to deliver that food. Gail Carlson with the Montana Food Bank Network says food pantries' buying power has declined.
6: And it's a combination of the families needing more food and their inability to provide that extra food because of costs.
5: Carlson says food banks are serving about the same number of people as before the Iran war. But those families are relying on them more often. That's happening as pantries are buying less food because of inflation. That means families are going home with less. Food banks are trying to find ways to buy more food at a time, cutting down on fuel costs, but Carlson says that's not enough to keep up with rising prices. The problem could get worse as kids get out of school for the summer and their families lose access to school-based food programs. In Columbia Falls, I'm Aaron Bolton.
4: Yellowstone National Park is again breaking records in recreational visits. Park officials announced this week that they've had 773,000 visits, and that's an increase from this time last year, and a nearly 20% increase since 2021. 2021 was the park's record-breaking year for visitation. This is MTPR.
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10: This is All Things Considered from NPR News. I'm Mary Louise Kelly in Washington.
11: And I'm Elsa Chang in Culver City, California. The government's latest cost of living report shows consumer prices in May were up more than 4% from this time last year. That is the biggest increase in more than 3 years, and Americans are feeling the effects.
10: One of them is 44-year-old Jennifer Browning of Gulfport, Mississippi. She has been looking for regular employment for 2 years, and she's having a hard time making ends meet.
12: I am piecing together so much like gig work and then freelance work. So it's like kind of nonstop.
11: Higher energy costs have been a big driver of inflation since the U.S. and Israel launched the war with Iran. 29-year-old Aaron Corey of Phoenix, Arizona, has had to cut back on his air conditioning use.
13: there's still like an hour right when I wake up when it's below 80 degrees. And so I'll open up windows and doors just to get that breeze in.
10: For more on the latest inflation numbers, let's bring in NPR's Scott Horsley. Hey, Scott.
14: Hi, Mary Louise.
10: So all of us who have filled up our cars, gas tanks recently, know gas prices are up, way up since the war in Iran started. How is that factoring into the inflation picture?
14: Yeah, the war.

0: It's All Things Considered from NPR News. I'm Elsa Chang.
1: And I'm Mary Louise Kelly. More than a decade after its launch, NASA's MAVEN mission has come to an end.
0: What we learn from its observations of Mars.
2: MAVEN has discovered that storms coming off the sun have eroded Mars's atmosphere exponentially, like a hurricane eroding the coastline.
1: First News.
3: Live from NPR News in Culver City, California, I'm Duane Brown. NPR has obtained a letter from ICE to members of Congress that provides insight into the agency's data collection practices on protesters. Peaceful observers have argued their First Amendment rights are being violated. Here's NPR's Jude Jaffe Block.
4: Former acting director of ICE, Todd Lyons, has denied his agency has a database of protesters. Lyons recently departed his post, but after Florida Congressman Maxwell Frost and other Democrats posed additional questions earlier this year, Lyons wrote a response back in April that NPR is the first media outlet to review. The letter indicates that ICE gives itself wide latitude to collect biographic and biometric data on people who agents believe are threatening officer safety or impeding operations. Civil liberties advocates say it's the clearest official acknowledgement yet that ICE may be routinely gathering and preserving information on protesters and observers who are not arrested. Jude Jaffe Block, NPR News.
3: Well, many hospitals around the country were facing a deadline today to send detailed medical records about transgender youth to the federal government, but court challenges have successfully blocked the administration's efforts for now. NPR's Selena Simmons-Duffin reports.
5: For nearly a year, the Department of Justice has served hospitals with subpoenas seeking detailed patient files of transgender youth.
6: It is pure harassment.
5: Shannon Minter is with the National Center for LGBTQ Rights, which represents families fighting these subpoenas.
6: It's just an effort to frighten people, to intimidate doctors out of providing the care, and to frighten parents and make them afraid that the federal government is going to identify them and harm their family.
5: This week, right before a deadline for the government to receive some files, a federal judge in California put a temporary hold on that, which covers all transgender youth in the state. Selena Simmons-Duffin, NPR News.
3: This is NPR.
7: With Montana News, I'm AJ Williams. 5,700 miles and an entire ocean separate Helena High School from its sister school in southern Japan. As MTBR's Austin Amestoy reports, the two became a little closer last week in a special ceremony.
8: Helena High band students strike up a stirring rendition of a traditional Japanese march to open the ceremony. The guest of honor, Senshu University Tamana High School Principal Masataka Watanabe, says it's spectacular.
9: American students play the Japanese music, but they know the Japanese spirit. It's so nice.
8: It's a full circle moment for Watanabe, whose own marching band played in this very gymnasium a decade ago. This time, he's here to formalize a sister school arrangement between Tamana High and Helena High. Japan's Kumamoto Prefecture and Montana have been sister states for more than 40 years, a relationship nurtured by former U.S. Senator and Ambassador to Japan Mike Mansfield. The one between these two high schools is more recent, born during the pandemic. In the years since, students at each school have learned about the other's culture and educational practices. Helena sophomore Rose Ellis says her favorite part is writing her pen pal.
10: It's just interesting to talk with them, and like even across like cultural differences that can be really huge, it's like we really are just kids.
8: With the stroke of a pen, Helena High Principal Brian Kessler and Watanabe make it official. Their schools are sisters. They'll continue to provide students with opportunities for cultural exchange. Helena High School is in the early stages of planning a student visit to Kumamoto Prefecture next December. Reporting in Helena, I'm Austin Amestoy.
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14: Live from NPR News in Washington, I'm Ryland Barton. U.S. Central Command has begun another round of strikes on Iran. NPR's Quill Lawrence reports back and forth violence threatens to undermine a ceasefire and hope for a negotiated peace.
15: Iran's drone attack that downed a U.S. Apache helicopter this week has set in motion the most sustained hostilities since a shaky ceasefire took hold in April. Central Command launched what it called proportional response to unjustified Iranian aggression. Iran struck back at U.S. bases in the Gulf. And now CENTCOM says it has launched additional, quote, self-defense strikes in response to Iran's unwarranted and continued aggression. President Trump told Fox News that the next round of attacks might take out power plants and bridges, though targeting civilian infrastructure could constitute a war crime. Quill Lawrence, NPR News.
14: House lawmakers grilled Microsoft co-founder Bill Gates for more than 4 hours today about his years-long relationship with convicted sex offender Jeffrey Epstein. The appearance was part of the Republican-led House Oversight Committee's investigation into the disgraced financier. NPR's Ava Berger has more.
16: Bill Gates told lawmakers he never witnessed or knew about any of Epstein's crimes. Before the closed-door interview, he stopped and told reporters he was appearing voluntarily.
17: I hope my testimony is helpful to the work, important work of the committee to find justice for the victims.
16: In an opening statement, Gates said he met with Epstein on various occasions from 2011 to 2014 because he believed Epstein could help connect him with potential donors for his foundation. Gates also admitted to affairs and said Epstein used that information to pressure Gates to, quote, re-engage with him. Ava Berger, NPR News.
14: President Trump signed a bill into law giving $70 billion to ICE and the Border Patrol today, enough to fund the agencies through the end of his term. It ends a nearly 6 months fight over Department of Homeland Security funding that began with shooting deaths of two U.S. citizens during Trump's immigration crackdown in Minneapolis. In Southern California, the FBI and the Environmental Protection Agency executed a search warrant today at an aerospace plant in Garden Grove. The investigation follows a major chemical scare last month that forced some 50,000 nearby residents to flee their homes, as Jill Replegal reports.
5: For several days over Memorial Day weekend, firefighters warned that a tank holding several thousand gallons of a toxic chemical known as MMA was in danger of exploding, with a potential blast zone that included surrounding neighborhoods. The chemical eventually stabilized. Here's First Assistant U.S. Attorney Bill Asaley.
18: Obviously, this was a huge case that had a big impact on the community. So we want the public to be assured that we're going to take this seriously.
5: He says the EPA and other federal agencies are looking into whether the company, GKN Aerospace, failed to take precautions to prevent the scare. For NPR News, I'm Jill Replegal in Garden Grove.
14: U.S. stocks fell today. The Nasdaq slid nearly 2%. This is NPR News. The Trump administration is urging a federal court to reject an attempt to block this weekend's UFC fight on the South Lawn on the White House, arguing that the event is too close to make any changes. Two Virginia residents sued, arguing that environmental review and congressional approval weren't followed. A coalition of tribal conservation and environmental groups has filed a lawsuit challenging a federal land exchange that would transfer more than 700 acres of a South Texas wildlife refuge to SpaceX. Texas Public Radio's Corey Cook reports.
19: The lawsuit, filed against the U.S. Fish and Wildlife Service, seeks to block the transfer of 715 acres of the Lower Rio Grande Valley National Wildlife Refuge to SpaceX for 683 acres of land the company owns. Plaintiffs argue the exchange violates federal laws requiring wildlife refuge land swaps to provide net conservation benefits. Laken Jordahl is with the Center for Biological Diversity, one of the groups filing the lawsuit.
20: From the beginning, SpaceX has been a terrible neighbor to this wildlife refuge. And over the years, they have actually degraded the ecological value of this refuge land.
19: SpaceX, which did not immediately respond to a request for comment, has expanded rapidly in the area since selecting Boca Chica as a launch site in 2014. I'm Corey Cook in San Antonio.
14: Scientists have discovered marine life thriving on a millions-year-old whale graveyard. Researchers used a submersible to explore the remains in the southeastern Indian Ocean and found bones dating back 5.3 million years. The researchers say several factors help preserve the bones, including their high density. This is NPR News.
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23: It's the TED Radio Hour from NPR. I'm Manoush Zomorodi. In 2014, Katie Kwan was a professional dancer in New York City, living her dream.
24: Taking the train to Lincoln Center and dancing at the Metropolitan Opera Ballet and traveling all over the United States to be in various shows. I did The King and I at the Lyric Opera of Chicago. I did Cinderella at the Gateway Theater. I had my own dance company, actually, and we did something between like 6 to 10 shows a year.
23: But then her father got sick.
24: Yeah, it was very scary for our family. He had a stroke, and my dad, you know, English is his third language. He was in his mid-60s at the time.
23: Katie found herself there with her dad in his hospital room, surrounded by medical equipment.
24: So he had a heart monitor, you know, the thing that blips and bloops on the screen. And he also had quite a few issues with his lungs. And so there was something that was helping to track his breathing. You know, seeing my dad so small and surrounded by all of these machines, I thought these things are meant to help assist him and empower him. But he feels very alienated and afraid of them. And that struck me as such the wrong relationship between humans and our technologies.
0: She wondered, was there a way these machines could keep someone alive without being so terrifying? Maybe they could even come across as nurturing.
24: And it started to open the door to so many questions about how we could live with our technologies in a way that we weren't living with them.
0: Katie's dad made a full recovery, but these questions continued to nag at her. She'd always been good at math and science, so she decided to go back to school to try and find some answers.
24: So even though there were lots of valid assertions that grad school was going to be very hard for me, I kind of did it anyway. And I did my master's, my PhD, and then my postdoc all at Stanford in mechanical engineering and computer science.
0: At Stanford, people were building technology to change the way we live with machines, well beyond hospitals, designing robots to do everything from cleaning our homes to offering companionship.

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1: So the question for me is, how can we then build robots that make people feel empowered, inspired, legible, and clear, that they feel safe around and know how to control? Because it's not a question for me of whether or not the robots are coming. It's simply a question of how quickly and what are those robots going to look like when they do show up.
2: Forget sitting down at a laptop or tapping on a screen. Technology is being woven into our physical world in all kinds of new ways, from robot helpers to smart body parts that turn us into cyborgs. But what are the challenges with creating devices that feel less robotic and dystopian and more organic and useful? Today on the show, Augmenting Humans. Ideas about designing tech that enhances us physically without diminishing or even hurting humanity. Where do we draw the line between improving a human life and augmenting it beyond recognition?
1: We are arguably the first generation at mass scale to be interacting with robots. That is a huge, impactful difference.
2: So back to Katie Kwan. She ended up merging her love for dance with her interest in technology and is now a robot choreographer. Because even though countless engineers are building machines to act intelligently, she says we also need to consider how they move.
1: We know that movement is incredibly impactful to us. We've created all of these adaptations to very quickly experience and observe emotion and then to categorize. Is this safe? Is this unsafe? Is this welcoming? You know, what does it mean? And this is why when people talk about nonverbal communication, you can express so much through simply the way that your body moves. Okay, why is that relevant for robots? Because robots will often perform motions that are, quote, utilitarian, right? That are picking up a cup, moving it to a different part of a table, screwing a bolt into a piece of equipment. But the way that the robot performs that motion is deeply impactful if it's done near humans.
2: You ended up working at a place called Everyday Robots. At the time, this was Google's robot AI moonshot lab, as they called it. And the idea there was to design robots that could help people in their everyday lives. So how did you bring your perspective as a choreographer and a dancer to making that a reality?
1: It was such an ambitious moonshot because we really did want to bring robots into people's everyday lives at the same scale that people are used to with all different kinds of technologies, whether that's a smartphone or a car. And so it was not only about, can we get robots to do things that are useful, like sort trash or wipe tables, but also can we build robots that are welcomed in these environments so that if you have a robot inside of an office or a shopping mall or many years in the future inside of a school or a nursing home, what are the levers that we can push and pull to make these robots evoke sensations that are positive instead of negative?
3: If a robot slides politely out of a doorway to let you pass, might make you feel seen and acknowledged.
2: Here's Katie Kwan on the TED stage.
3: If a robot marches quickly towards you and avoids you at the last second, might cause revulsion and fear. Robots are beginning to show up in our everyday environments, from sidewalks to offices, backyards to hospitals, and they will be threatening and confusing to us if we do not carefully examine how they move. Before AI, programmers needed hours to script a simple dance sequence for a robot to perform, just like they needed hours to script the robot to open a single door. With AI, you can teach the robot to open just a few specific doors, and it will learn to open all of them, even ones it hasn't seen before. It's also true for dance. You can teach the robot to dance with a specific person, and it will learn how to dance and move with many others in many different environments and circumstances. This is what I did at Everyday Robots. at Google.

0: rather than teach one robot, I used AI to teach 15 robots how to move together as a flock. We imagined a world where you could walk down a hallway filled with robots, and they would part to make space for you, like a flock of doves or a crowd of people on a city street, where a robot could navigate seamlessly and even beautifully through a busy, chaotic Times Square.
1: Just so people can picture these robots, they kind of look like factory arms attached to platforms that wheel around and sway, and they're strangely kind of cute. But I think the idea of walking through a hallway of robots, I mean, it sounds pretty intimidating. Are you envisioning that someday it will feel totally normal and comfortable to live with robots because the way they move around us will be so fluid and, I guess, gentle that it won't feel scary?
2: Mm. I hear you on the walking down a hallway filled with robots. It's fascinating because my mom actually came and saw the flocking project at Google X. She was watching me from the side and thinking, oh, I don't know, you know, these robots are following Katie around and they're moving, you know, according to her commands. And she was a little bit skeptical. But when she wandered through this group of robots, the smile that she had on her face, I don't think I've seen my mom grin like that interacting with any piece of technology in her whole life. And I asked her, you know, what was that for you? Why did you notice yourself smiling and laughing? And she said, well, it felt like I was interacting with a bunch of puppies or sort of this alien species that I wasn't afraid of, that kind of opened my eyes and opened my imagination to a different way of being with robots. And mom's like, it was fun and different and unexpected.
1: Is the goal, you know, we always hear with technology, the goal is to remove friction so that you're not even thinking about the technology that you're using. Is part of adding grace and choreography and smooth movement to these robots, is it part of letting them recede into the background so that it does feel sort of seamless, our interaction with them?
2: I would say that removing friction is certainly a way of describing it. You know, I tend to describe it also through the lens of safety. You know, if you feel safer around these tools because you can anticipate and understand how they're going to move, then that's always an A+. I do think it's possible that we see a world in which people like my dad, who's now in his mid-70s, can live at home for longer with some assistance from technology that allows him to continue to be safe and independent. A robot that's going to be inside of my dad's house might do a lot of simplistic things like remind him to drink a glass of water or to notify me if my dad has fallen or to remind him that the mail has arrived. These are the kinds of tasks that a robot might do in an environment with my dad. And I want that robot to be safe, legible, clear, and empowering to him. But even more than that, and this is where I like to nudge my fellow roboticists and my fellow engineers, I also like to think about it through the lens of fun. I'm like, we get to choose the kind of world that we want to live in. Mm. Is that future going to include robots that play beautiful music when they wander by us while they're wiping tables and sorting trash that makes you feel like your environment is fun and exciting? Or are we going to choose robots that give you a sense of fear, confusion, and fatigue, right? So it's very much for me, not only about the removing friction, making things safe, having more legible communication, but it's like, we can also imbue character, you know, artistry, creativity. And that's, for me, taking a robot from simply being a utilitarian tool into an evocative social agent.
1: That was robot choreographer Katie Kwan. You can see her full talk at TED.com. On the show today, augmenting humans. I'm Anoush Zamarodi, and you're listening to the TED Radio Hour from NPR. We'll be right back.
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1: It's the TED Radio Hour from NPR. I'm Manoush Zomorodi. On the show today, augmenting humans.
7: So the day of my accident was December 26th, 2014. And I was rock climbing in the Cayman Islands with my daughter and some other friends from Maine who just happened to be there coincidentally.
1: This is Jim Ewing.
7: And it was, I don't know, kind of an ordinary day. It was a climbing area that I hadn't been to before at a cliff called Dixon's Wall.
1: The climb wasn't particularly difficult, and Jim had been climbing for 30 years in much more dangerous and remote conditions. But that day, they only had time for one more ascent, and Jim says he was distracted.
7: We were kind of in a hurry, and I wasn't really paying great attention to how things all got set up. And on this one last climb, I was actually standing on a ledge, almost completely what we call a no-hands rest. And I don't know, I just lost my focus, and I stepped off the ledge and just started falling. So I fell about 60 feet to the ground. Originally, I thought, I sort of felt like I hadn't hit the ground all that hard. I would just lay there on the ground until I could catch my breath. I made eye contact with another climber, and I noticed my wrist was at a funny angle, and I said to him, just so you know, I think my wrist is broken. And he said something along the lines of, well, I hate to tell you this, but your ankle is looking pretty broken, too.
1: Jim was helicoptered to a local hospital where he found out that, yes, his wrist and ankle were both shattered. He'd also dislocated his shoulder, crushed several vertebrae, fractured his pelvis.
7: Separated my ribs from my sternum, like just a huge laundry list of injuries that you might expect from falling that kind of distance.
1: Amazingly, within a year, after a lot of surgeries and a lot of rehab, most of those injuries had healed, all except that ankle.
7: The CT showed that the main fracture was still there, but also most of the bone was dead. There's a condition called avascular necrosis. And that occurs when the blood supply to a bone is cut off or damaged, and then the bone slowly dies.
1: Walking was difficult. The pain was excruciating.
7: I was in a lot of pain, a lot of painkillers that the doctors just, you know, like, there's nothing we can really do for you. Let's just give you more pain meds.
1: So Jim began to wonder if he needed to do something drastic.
7: Ultimately, my research in ankle injuries and ankle rebuilding kind of led me down the path of, well, I really probably ought to be looking at amputation. And it just so happens that Hugh Herr and I were roommates back in the mid-80s.
8: That's correct. Yeah, Jim and I go way back. We were climbing buddies in our early 20s.
1: This is MIT professor Hugh Herr.
8: And he came to me and said, Hugh, I'm in so much pain. my quality of life is so poor. Does it make sense for, you know, me to consider amputating that leg?
1: Hugh is one of the top experts in prosthetics and a double amputee himself, who lost both of his legs in a climbing accident as a teenager.
7: So I knew from having known Hugh that amputation isn't the end of an active life and that you can still do a lot of things as an amputee. You know, life isn't necessarily over.
8: So we chatted about it, and Jim's timing was quite insightful because we had just invented a new surgical paradigm called the agonist-antagonist myelinar interface in 2014. And when Jim called me, we were actually prepared to do the first human surgery with this new technique. And Jim volunteered to be that first human subject.
1: What exactly was Jim volunteering for? A new way to do amputation that keeps the brain-body connection intact. So a quick anatomy lesson. In a healthy leg, when you flex your ankle, muscles in the front contract and stretch the muscles in the back. Extend your ankle and the reverse happens. The movement keeps muscles strong and registers in the brain, helping you understand where your limbs are in space.
8: So that's called proprioception.
1: Proprioception. But with a traditional amputation, that connection between the muscles, nerves, and the brain is severed.
9: The current amputation paradigm hasn't changed fundamentally since the U.S. Civil War and breaks these dynamic muscle relationships, and in so doing, eliminates normal proprioceptive sensations.
1: Hugh Herr explains on the TED stage.
9: Consequently, a standard artificial limb cannot feed back information into the nervous system about where the prosthesis is in space. The patient, therefore, cannot sense and feel the positions and movements of the prosthetic joint without seeing it with their eyes. My legs were amputated using this Civil War era methodology. I can feel my feet, I can feel them right now as a phantom awareness. But when I try to move them, I cannot. It feels like they're stuck inside rigid ski boots.
8: The limbs are not directly controlled by my nervous system. I can't think and move them, nor can I feel my limbs. It feels like I'm walking on powerful robots, it feels like I'm being walked. It feels like I'm in the back seat of the car.
1: The procedure that Hugh and his team developed preserves the feeling of being connected to the amputated limb. Again, it's called agonist-antagonist myoneural interface, or AMI for short, which brings us back to Jim and the first time the procedure was done in 2016.
8: The surgery was done at Brigham Women's Hospital in Boston under the direction of Matthew Carty, a critical colleague and collaborator. And what we did in Jim's leg is we connected his muscles within his amputated residuum in natural ways, the calf muscle to the muscle in the front of the leg called the tibialis anterior, so that when Jim thinks after the surgery, those muscles move dynamically in a similar way to how they moved when he had an intact leg. So what that does is it tells the brain how the ankle should move. Now, it's not a physical ankle. After the amputation, it's a phantom ankle. But when Jim closes his eyes and moves his phantom ankle, he feels the full dynamics of that sensation. He can point his toes. He can go the other way, and from pointing his toes down like a ballerina to pointing his toes to the ceiling. And he actually feels it as if his foot ankle were intact and biological.
1: Did you know that that was going to work? Like, do you remember after the surgery, the first time that he came to be fitted and what happened, what it was like when he stood up?
8: We hypothesized that he would have those sensations and he would be better able to control the prosthesis because of those muscle dynamics. But it was a hypothesis. And when we actually saw it with our own eyes, it was a remarkable day in the laboratory.
9: We electrically linked Jim's AMI muscles via the electrodes to a bionic limb, and Jim quickly learned how to move the bionic limb in four distinct ankle-foot movement directions. We were excited by these results, but then Jim stood up, and what occurred was truly remarkable. All the natural biomechanics mediated by the central nervous system emerged via the synthetic limb. as an involuntary, reflexive action. Here's Jim descending steps, reaching with his bionic toe to the next stair tread, automatically exhibiting natural motions without him even trying to move his limb. Because Jim's central nervous system is receiving the proprioceptive signals, it knows exactly how to control the synthetic limb in a natural way. Now, Jim moves and behaves as if the synthetic limb is part of him. For example, one day in lab, he accidentally stepped on a roll of electrical tape. Now, what do you do when something's stuck to your shoe? You don't reach down like this. It's way too awkward. Instead, you shake it off. And that's exactly what Jim did after being neurally connected to the limb for just a few hours. What was most interesting to me is what Jim was telling us he was experiencing. He said, the robot became part of me.
7: The first few movements were like, oh, wow.
1: Again, here's Jim Ewing.
7: My brain got all excited. My muscles in my leg kind of got all excited. Like, hey, there's something happening. And this phenomenon that Hugh later called neural embodiment occurs. Your nervous system, your body, your brain recognizes this piece of equipment as being part of you. You have embodied this thing, and it just adopts it and starts using it as if it belongs there. And actually, it got to the point where while we were doing a bunch of tests, they would occasionally have to turn the robot off to reset things. And it got to be kind of not a physically painful, it was like an emotionally painful experience every time they turned it off. And I asked them, I said, you have to warn me when you're going to turn it off, because it's like jarring to all of a sudden lose my foot again. That's how much my body had become accustomed to it. And it did not like it when it turned off.
1: I don't know if it's just because I was getting ready to talk to you, Hugh, but I suddenly noticed that many people were amputees in my neighborhood. And I read a statistic that kind of astounded me, that something like 200,000 Americans have a limb amputated each year.
8: Oh, because of the precipitous increase, sadly, of diabetes. Extreme diabetes, sadly, often leads to the need to amputate a limb, typically a leg. So the numbers are climbing higher and higher because of the increase in diabetes.
1: So presumably you expect demand for
8: right.
1: this procedure to skyrocket.
8: For sure.
1: It's been about a decade since the procedure was first performed. Since then, how many people have had the surgery?
8: The surgery itself, over 100 people to date. And at all levels, you know, below the knee, above the knee, below the elbow, above the elbow. The electromechanical integration into those new surgically constructed tissues will take longer.
1: Mm-hmm.
8: But I think in about 5 years from now, from a commercial setting, the full bionic reconstruction can be happening clinically, which is quite exciting.
1: So how many people could qualify for this kind of a prosthetic?
8: A lot of people qualify. We can apply the surgical technique in an acute case at the time when the limb is amputated.
1: Mm-hmm.
8: We can also pursue these regenerative and surgical and electromechanical strategies as a revision. So it is possible for someone like myself that already has an amputation to undergo this reconstruction surgery, to go from the past to the future.
1: Wow. I mean, in your TED talk, you said that you, because of the surgery that you received, you were not a good candidate for this technology. Has that changed?
8: It has changed. And I'm actually thinking carefully about when to go under the knife, when to receive these interfaces for myself.
1: Hmm. And right now, if one chose to do this, how much would they have to pay? Let's say they had the surgery covered, but for the limb and the technology, how much would that cost?
8: So in 5 years, when this entire bionic reconstruction is made available clinically, commercially, mm-hmm. you know, for a bionic, say, foot ankle with the magnets and the surgery and whatnot, it's on the order of $100,000,
1: mm-hmm.
8: including the surgery and the the robotic components and the sensing components and the computer components.
1: So expensive.
8: Well, it's on par with other surgeries. The bionic legs that I'm now wearing cost about $40,000, about the cost of a car. You know, just what is the value of being able to walk, right? So, you know, $40,000 sounds like a lot, but it's pretty nice to be able to walk across the room.
1: I listened to a podcast that you did with someone who received, who has been part of one of your research projects. And the two of you were talking about how much fun it is to have a prosthetic, and this idea that we have normalized the quote unquote normal body, and that we hopefully are entering an era where this merging of bodies and machines is not only functional, but like sexy even.
8: I mean, people often talk about the example of eyeglasses, right? The glasses are a prosthesis, but now, you know, it's a fashion accessory. So yeah, I mean, when technology really works, when we're able to rebuild bodies and give people back their freedom, give people back their ability to dance and to run and with the expression that they want to put out into the world, will these new bodies express themselves in terms of good design and aesthetics? Absolutely.
1: Hmm. It's going to be an interesting era when part of our bodies begin to age and deteriorate, and another part can be potentially continuously upgraded.
8: Correct. My own body, my bionic legs are upgraded every 5 years, and my biological body continues to get worse and worse due to age-related degeneration.
1: Due to age-related, we're getting old, aren't we?
8: That's right. So that you're right, that is very interesting. In a sense, the bionic part of my body is immortal, but my biological body, you know, obviously won't be able to keep up unless there's major breakthroughs in aging.
1: I mean, this speaks to your philosophy that we should, and this is the word you use, if I'm correct, become cyborgs, right?
8: Well, I don't know about should, but I do think it's part of humanity's natural progression to go from developing and using tools that are separate from our body to a more profound integration. Half of my lab is focused on technology to augment human capability beyond innate physiological levels. So we're building exoskeletons that if I gave you one of our exoskeletons, you'd be able to jump higher, run faster, walk better. So that type of technological power, if you will be very popular and will become quite pervasive in society. I predict 10 years, certainly 20 years from now, when you walk down the streets of major cities in the world, you'll routinely see people wearing bionics that are augmenting their capabilities.
1: So like the UPS guy is going to be flinging packages with no problem.
8: Absolutely. If we don't have humanoids delivering packages or aerial vehicles, if it's still humans, the humans will definitely be augmented. Absolutely.
1: That was Hugh Herr. He is an engineer and biophysicist at MIT, where he co-leads the Yang Center for Bionics. Hugh and his team published a study of patients who have received this new procedure. We will link to the study and Hugh's talks at ted.npr.org. Special thanks also to Jim Ewing for sharing his story. Jim and Hugh, by the way, are both still climbing. On the show today, augmenting humans. I'm Anoush Zamarodi, and you are listening to the TED Radio Hour from NPR. We'll be back in a minute.
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1: It's the TED Radio Hour from NPR. I'm Manoush Zomorodi. On the show today, augmenting humans. We heard how Hugh Herr is taking prosthetics and integrating them into the body in new ways. Now we want to turn to technology being developed to mimic another part of our anatomy, our skin. This research is in its early days because replicating the sensations that the body's largest organ sends to our brains is incredibly difficult.
13: So the skin is a complex system where there are a lot of things that are actually all working together at the same time.
1: This is Anna Maria Coclita. She is a materials scientist who has spent the past decade trying to replicate skin artificially. This idea isn't new. Artificial skin has been around since the 1980s. It's often used for burn victims. But there's something missing from today's artificial skin.
13: There is the possibility to reconstruct the skin more or less, that it kind of looks similar to before the burn, but still the sensation is lost.
1: The warmth of your coffee cup in the morning, water running through your hands as you wash them, or all the different textures you touch, smooth, rough, soft, or sharp. All of those sensations are captured by your skin's receptors.
13: We have receptors that are for strong touch, light touch, that is for the temperature. We have millions of receptors.
1: And all day long, those millions of receptors are bombarded with all kinds of information.
13: And then they transmit this information through electrical stimuli to the brain, thanks to the nerve connections. So it's a very complex system.
1: And because the skin is so complex, replicating all those sensations has been really difficult until now.
13: This is a piece of skin, of artificial skin.
1: Here's Anna Maria Coclita on the TED stage, where she unveiled smart skin.
13: We have, for the first time, produced an artificial skin that can respond at the same time to three stimuli. Touch, so force, temperature, and humidity. And it can do this also at an unprecedented resolution. So it's a very tiny device. And so this means that it can sense objects that are actually smaller than the objects that can be sensed with our skin. So first of all, imagine burns victims. If the burn is very deep, this burns up until the lower level of the epidermis, and this makes patients lose sensation. If one could make completely artificial skin, then, you know, the skin, this artificial skin could be applied as a patch in the area where there is the burn and give back the sensation to the people who have lost it.
1: So let's talk about what you're doing in your lab. You know, if I came into your lab and you showed it to me, what would I see?
13: This artificial skin is actually thinner than the cross section of a hair.
1: Huh.
13: So it's basically impossible to see and impossible to really feel it when you touch it. So it takes the properties and the characteristics of the support material. So if we deposit it on top of a glove, it will look like a glove. We have even deposited on top of this transferable tattoos, you know, the type that kids use. Hmm. And then what you see is just really the tattoo paper. So it's so tiny that you don't see it and you don't feel it, but it takes the shape of the support material.
1: The artificial skin is made of a bunch of nanoscopic cylinders.
13: This is the architecture of the artificial skin. So we are really able to control the thickness and the chemical composition of a material at the atomic level.
1: The inner core of each cylinder is filled with a polymer that gets bigger when exposed to a stimuli.
13: Like touch, temperature, and humidity.
1: And the outer part of the cylinder is made of something called piezoelectric material.
13: A piezoelectric material is a material that, when it is compressed, produces electricity.
1: So when the cylinder is touched or exposed to heat, for example, the polymer on the inside kind of puffs up and compresses the material on the outside. And boom.
13: This produces an electric current.
1: From there,
13: each of these cylinders could be connected to a series of electrodes. And then we measure the electricity at each of these locations.
1: And similar to how our own skin sends information about what it's feeling to our brains,
13: the artificial skin sends information to a computer. And that's where we read this electric signal. But then, you know, this signal can also be transmitted wirelessly to, for example, a neuroprosthetic. And this is how we actually intend to transmit it to the brain. But that will be a future development.
1: You mentioned prosthetics. Earlier in this episode, we talked to Hugh Herr at MIT. I'm sure you're familiar with his prosthetics work. How would smart skin be an added value, I guess, or be important to someone who needs to wear a prosthetic?
13: Yeah, so with this type of artificial skin, when this would be added to a prosthesis, then we could produce electrical signals that could send directly the information, could either stimulate the rest of the arm or of the leg, or they could transmit the information to a neuroprosthesis in the brain and then help the patient recognize also the characteristics of the objects that they are touching.
1: So if they had a prosthetic foot, they would know if they were walking on hot gravel or...
13: Yes, exactly. So a prosthetic hand, for example, would feel a hot cup or a cold bottle of beer and would feel the difference. Another interesting field of application would be robotics. Nowadays, humanoid robots are used in many fields, for example, in medicine, but also in household. And these robots are exposed to several stimuli, several interactions with the environment and with the humans, and sometimes they have too many inputs at the same time. And this is the reason number one for robot failure. So imagine a future where actually a robot could be a bit more sensitive, a bit smarter. This would lead also to a higher safety of this technology.
1: I mean, would that be, this sounds kind of like science fiction, but in the future that you have a burn and you just put on like a temporary tattoo over that part and it connects to your body?
13: Something like that, yes. It could be a temporary tattoo or a patch, you know, that can be applied on the body. And then there could be different way of detecting the electrical signals. Could be even that it is just connected to an app on the smartphone. And then maybe the app is, I don't know, sending a message, a warning, a sound, if the temperature goes above a certain level. There could be different options.
1: In terms of the drawbacks to this, I can only imagine this is expensive.
13: Well, yes and no, actually, in the sense that the instruments to deposit these materials are expensive at the beginning, but then the amount of material that is produced is so tiny that when you do a calculation per centimeter squared, the price is not that high.
1: Oh, interesting. Okay, so this could be something that is accessible to people.
13: Yes, that's where we would like really to keep it at accessible to people. It's a challenge. and therefore, it's an interesting project, you know, from also the scientific point of view, from the technological point of view. And this is what keeps me going.
1: That's Anna Maria Coclita. She's a materials scientist and a professor in the Department of Physics at the University of Bari in Italy. You can see her full talk at TED.com. So we've talked about adding technology to our lives in the form of robots and prosthetics and smart skin. But technology is also being used to enhance and alter organisms that live inside the human body. The biochemist Jennifer Doudna won the Nobel Prize for discovering the gene editing technology CRISPR. Now she's using that technology to find a cure for diseases like asthma and Alzheimer's by manipulating the microbiome that live inside our guts. Here she is explaining how on the TED stage in 2023.
14: The essence of being human is that we solve problems. And when we're faced with enormous problems like disease and climate change, we need to solve them by collaboration. I'm excited to tell you about a new kind of collaboration that will absolutely create solutions to these big problems. It's a collaboration that's unexpected because it's between humans and the tiniest organisms that populate our planet, the bacteria and other microbes that live in, on, and around us. Bacteria may be small and unseen, but they often have inspired transformative innovations, including the one that has become the cornerstone of my own research. Over the past decade, I've been at the forefront of developing a revolutionary technology called CRISPR that has come from the study of how bacteria fight viral infection. CRISPR is amazing because it allows us to precisely edit the DNA in living organisms, including in people and plants. With CRISPR, we can change, remove, or replace the genes that govern the function of cells. This means that we now have the ability to use CRISPR like a word processor to find, cut, and paste text. CRISPR, amazingly, has already cured people of devastating disorders like sickle cell disease, and it's created rice plants that are resistant to both diseases and drought. Incredible, right? But the next world-changing advance with CRISPR will actually come from editing genes beyond just in individual organisms. We now have the ability to use CRISPR to edit entire populations of tiny microbes called microbiomes that live in and on our bodies. For decades, scientists studied bacteria one organism at a time as if each type of bacteria behaved independently. But we now know that bacterial behaviors, both good and bad, result from their interactions within complex microbiomes. In humans, dysfunctional gut microbiomes are associated with diseases as diverse as Alzheimer's and asthma. And in farm animals, microbiomes produce methane, a powerful contributor to climate change. But when they're healthy, both human and animal microbiomes can actually prevent disease and reduce methane emissions. So to harness these benefits, we need a way to precisely and reproducibly control these microbial communities. So why have microbiomes been difficult to control in the past? It turns out that microbiomes are very complex and they're difficult to manipulate. Antibiotics affect the entire microbiome, and their overuse can lead to drug resistance. diet and probiotics are nonspecific and they're often ineffective. Fecal transplants face various challenges to both effectiveness and acceptance. But with CRISPR, we have a tool that works like a scalpel. It allows us to target a particular gene in a particular kind of cell. With CRISPR, we can change one kind of bacterium without affecting all the others. Another challenge is that less than 1% of the world's microbial species have been grown and studied in the lab. Fortunately, we can now access the other 99% due to the pioneering research of my colleague Jill Banfield and her breakthrough technology, metagenomics, which is a tool that allows us to figure out what species are present and what they're doing in a microbial community. Metagenomics creates a detailed blueprint of a complex microbiome, and that means that we can use it to figure out how to use gene editing tools in the right gene, in the right organism. You might be wondering how we can take this new knowledge and harness it to solve real-world problems. Well, we're bringing together these two breakthrough technologies, metagenomics and CRISPR, to create a brand new field of science called precision microbiome editing. This will allow us to discover links between dysfunctional microbiomes and disease or greenhouse gas emissions. We can develop modified and improved microbiome editors and show that they're safe and effective. And then we can then begin to deploy these optimized solutions that will be transformative in the future. So, how does this affect our health and the health of our planet? Specific microbiome compositions in livestock can actually reduce methane emissions by up to 80%. But doing that today currently requires daily interventions at enormous expense, and it just doesn't scale. But with precision microbiome editing, we have an opportunity to modify a calf's microbiome at birth, limiting that animal's impact on the climate for its entire lifetime. In human health, asthma affects up to 300 million people around the world, a number that grows by 50% each decade, and it disproportionately affects lower-income children. Our team has identified a promising link between a molecule produced in the gut microbiome and asthma development. With precision microbiome editing, we could offer a child at risk for asthma a non-invasive therapy that would eliminate asthma-inducing molecules, changing her life trajectory. And what's really exciting is that these same approaches in the future could help us treat or even prevent human diseases that are linked to the gut microbiome, including obesity, diabetes, and Alzheimer's. I think it's fascinating that we can now use CRISPR to edit the same tiny organisms that gave us CRISPR. In doing so, we're collaborating with the ultimate partner, nature. Together, we can use CRISPR-powered precision microbiome editing to build a more resilient future for all of us. Thank you very much.
1: That was Nobel Prize-winning biochemist Jennifer Doudna. You can watch all of her talks at TED.com. Thank you so much for listening to our episode, Augmenting Humans. It was produced by Katie Monteleone, Rachel Faulkner-White, James Delahousie, and Fiona Guerin. It was edited by Sanaz Meshkinpour and me. Our production staff at NPR also includes Hersha Nahada and Matthew Cloutier. Our audio engineers were Patrick Murray and David Greenberg. Our theme music was written by Ramtin Arablouei. Our partners at TED are Chris Anderson, Roxanne Highlash, Alejandra Salazar, and Daniela Balarezzo. I'm Manoush Zomorodi, and you've been listening to the TED Radio Hour from NPR.
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16: I'm Dr. Anthony Lizerwitz, and this is Climate Connections. In February, under the Trump administration, the Environmental Protection Agency announced the repeal of its endangerment finding. This finding provided the legal basis for regulating climate pollution under the Clean Air Act.
17: I was dismayed, and as a mother and a grandmother, I couldn't imagine that the EPA would take that position.
16: Almeda Cooper of the nonprofit Moms Clean Air Force worries about how this will affect kids, because in addition to warming the climate, fossil fuel pollution harms people's health. Children are especially vulnerable because their lungs are still developing. And those in black and brown communities, which are more likely to be located near power plants or highways, bear the greatest burden.
17: Tailpipe pollution is a huge problem, particularly for chronic diseases such as asthma.
16: States and environmental groups are pursuing legal challenges, and Cooper's group is urging legislators to oppose the administration's action.
17: We are not going to give up. We are going to continue to speak up and to do everything we can to make sure that we can protect the future of our children and our grandchildren.
16: Climate Connections is produced by the Yale Center for Environmental Communication. To learn more about climate change, visit climateconnections.org.
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I'm Tom Engelman, in for John Arvish, and What I Like About Jazz is Bill Evans, and what we're about to hear from Clifford Jordan.

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Tonight's first set started with saxophonist Clifford Jordan, along with Cedar Walton on piano, bassist Teddy Smith, and J.C. Moses on drums. It was recorded in 1962. We just heard Diane Reeves, who was all smiles, and in between, the Clayton Hamilton Jazz Orchestra with their tribute to Count Basie, a song called Nice to Meet You, followed by the Count himself with I'm Confessing That I Love You. Here are John Scofield and Dave Holland.

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That was pianist Walter Norris and a live performance in the Bay Area from 1990 on Jerome Kern's The Song Is You. Before that, it was Harry Connick on The Street Where You Live. We started out before the break with Memories of Home by John Scofield and Dave Holland, a guitar-bass duet. After the break, it was Terrence Blanchard from the 1999 Jazz in Film recording with the theme from the Bob De Niro flick Taxi Driver. I'm Tom Engelman, in for John Arvish, on What I Like About Jazz, and this is listener-supported Montana Public Radio. Phil Woods is up next with a memorable Janis Ian song.

0: 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Drummer Marcus Gilmore has powered the music of some of today's most influential artists, and now he's on a journey to the new, making his debut as the band leader with a live recording from the Village Vanguard. 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
2: 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KDWG, Dillon. KEUK, Eureka. 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

After the break, we heard something from a true classic, Pursuance, from A Love Supreme, recorded by Rudy Van Gelder in 1964 with John Coltrane, McCoy Tyner, Jimmy Garrison, and Elvin Jones. Before the break, it was Phil Woods and his orchestra with At 17 from the new Phil Woods album, a 1976 release featuring, among others, Mike Melillo on piano, Steve Gilmore on bass, and Bill Goodwin on drums. And we just heard Surreal Amé on the Stephen Sondheim song Being Alive. Hey, it's getting late. Time for a bedtime story.

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Quincy Jones and his orchestra for Lena and Lenny from The Quintessence, a 1962 recording with, among others, Oliver Nelson, Phil Woods, Clark Terry, and on piano, Bobby Scott, Bobby Darin's occasional collaborator. Before that, it was Pekka Sek by Saxmen Eric Alexander and Vincent Herring. That is from Split Decision, a recording that also features Mike Ladon, John Weber, and Lewis Nash. And we started out with Herbie Hancock. Tell me a bedtime story.

Pat Metheny and Brad Meldow started that set with The Sound of Water, followed by Ornette Coleman and Change of the Century. This is a recording that came out in 1960, featuring Ornette on alto saxophone, along with Don Cherry on trumpet, Charlie Hayden on bass, and Billy Higgins on drums. And to wrap things up, we just heard Dean Martin. I don't know why. And I don't know why, but I have to go. You've been listening to What I Like About Jazz. I'm Tom in for John on listener-supported Montana Public Radio. Good night, and all the best.

0: This week on The Right Question, Mac Barnett, author of Make Believe, makes the case for children's literature. I'm Lauren Korn. 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
2: This is Jazz Night in America. I'm Christian McBride. Jazz is a music of lineage, traditions passed down from one generation to the next. Sometimes it's also quite literally a family affair. From the Marcellus family to the Batistes, the Claytons to the Adderleys, the Heath brothers, jazz has been shaped by dynasties for generations. One of those patriarchies was led by the great drummer Roy Haynes. Roy was one of my personal heroes, who played on more than 400 recording sessions and played with Charlie Parker, John Coltrane, Sarah Vaughan.
3: Roy Haynes.
2: You get the picture. I was lucky enough to play and record with him a lot, including his 2003 album, Love Letters. But the Haynes legacy continues to live on today, not only from his indelible recordings, but also through his grandson, another drumming force of nature, Marcus Gilmore.

Marcus's own career has shaped the sound of jazz as we hear it today. He came on the scene drums blazing as a teenager. He started playing with saxophonist Steve Coleman at just 16. By 19, he was a foundational player in pianist Vijay Iyer's band. From there, Marcus became a core rhythmic figure on some of Chick Corea's later recordings. And with so many of today's finest modern players like saxophonist Chris Potter and trumpeter Ambrose Akinmusiri. His percussion stamp is on some truly unique musical statements, including this Taylor McFerrin track featuring pianist Robert Glasper and bassist Thundercat. Now, Marcus steps out with his own debut recording as a band leader, Journey to the New, live at the Village Vanguard. In this episode, I sit down with my man Marcus to talk about life, this recording, and what he's been up to. Stick with us.

0: Brother Marcus, it is great to see you, my friend.
1: It's great to see you, always.
0: Finally getting to talk to Marcus, well, it feels like talking to an old family member more than an interview. See, I've known Marcus since he was just a kid. I consciously look at you and be like, he is not 9 years old anymore.
1: You got to keep telling yourself that.
0: That is a grown-ass man. To begin the interview, I had to ask him what it's like carrying that family name and whether he ever feels the weight of it. And it's not just his grandfather. His uncle is a celebrated cornetist too, Graham Haynes. Is there any pressure on you? Because, like, we know how it is. You know, like, everyone who knew you as a kid is to, you know, oh, yeah, it's Roy Haynes' grandson. Yeah, Roy Haynes, Roy Haynes, Roy Haynes, Roy Haynes, Roy Haynes. And I'm sure you can't get away from it, right? Not that you maybe want to, but, like, is there any pressure? Like, what's it like to be the baddest young cat on the scene whose grandfather happens to be one of the baddest cats of all time?
1: I mean, you know, fortunately for me, I never got the pressure from him, and that's all that really matters, really. Anything outside of that, that's for people to talk about amongst themselves. I have nothing to do with that, really. So, That's not my problem.
0: Marcus soaked up a lot of his drum influence from his grandfather and beyond.
1: On one hand, you know, I was checking out, obviously, my grandfather and Elvin and Max, you know, Tony Williams, all that stuff, Milford Graves. On another hand, my father was born in the 50s, and so coming up, a lot of his favorite musicians were people like Billy Cobham. Mm-hmm. And, you know, like, yeah, fusion, all that stuff.
0: You can really hear that fusion influence in Marcus's music, especially on his new record, Journey to the New. Let's spend some time with it. Here's Voltaire, featuring Morgan Guerin on iwi, David Varelas on piano, Emmanuel Michael on guitar, Rashawn Carter on acoustic bass, and Bernice Travis on electric bass.

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0: That was drummer Marcus Gilmore and his group with Voltaire, recorded live at the Village Vanguard. Marcus has truly shaped the sound of his own, and he's been putting in the work to make himself sound that way since he was a kid. It's just been so wonderful to watch your evolution through the years, man. You know, we go back a long way. It's one of the most beautiful things to see young drummers coming on the scene who are in their late teens, early 20s, and they're like, Marcus Gilmore is the cat. You got a whole generation of young drummers out there emulating you. How does that make you feel, man?
1: You know, that's cool. It's cool. You know, just doing what I feel like I'm supposed to be doing. And, you know, it's good that people can receive it and get inspired by it. That's always a beautiful thing.
0: His creativity really sets him apart. The inventiveness, the intention behind his playing. So I asked him about his work ethic, what musicians call shedding.
1: I don't have a choice. I mean, these days, there have been different periods of my life where I was shed more in different kinds of ways. Like when I was younger, I had more time. I just had more time to shed specific kind of things. Now it's harder to carve the space out to get at the kit and shed.
0: Right.
1: But the reality is the creativity in me is always way beyond what I feel like I'm able to materialize or what I'm able to like manifest. So I feel like at my best, I'm like creatively in terms of what I'm able to be successful with what I'm actually hearing, I'm like only like 50%. Cause I hear so much more, but it's just like, I just gotta be okay with what I got.
0: You mean you hear more than
1: I hear so much more. I hear so much more.
0: Let's hear a little bit of what Marcus is hearing. This is Interlude 1.

That was drummer Marcus Gilmore and his group with Interlude 1, recorded live from the Village Vanguard in 2024. When we come back, Marcus and I talk about that hallowed stage and play a little game I think you'll enjoy. I'm Christian McBride.

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3: Welcome back to Jazz Night in America. I'm Christian McBride. Ah, yes, the Village Vanguard, where every jazz musician worth their salt aims to play. On the walls of this historic nightclub in New York's Greenwich Village are pictures of all the legends who have played and recorded there. John Coltrane made live at the Village Vanguard. So did Bill Evans, Sunday at the Village Vanguard. Also, those infamous Sonny Rollins sessions where he kept changing the rhythm section. Recording at the Vanguard is not only one of the highest achievements for a jazz artist, but it's almost kind of like a rite of passage. I know from experience, that basement is one of the most special places to make music anywhere in the world. And now, drummer Marcus Gilmore becomes part of that lineage. Congratulations on your new recording, Journey to the New, recorded live at the Village Vanguard.
4: Thank you so much.
3: Tell me about that.
4: I've been performing at the Vanguard for some time now with other people, but first time I went in there as a leader actually was in 2022. And it was a last minute thing, actually. Something happened. George Cables was supposed to be there, and he couldn't make it last minute, so they asked me to throw something together. Luckily, I was able to get, you know, a couple people that I'm used to working with, which is a core trio of the ensemble that you hear on the record, which is basically David Bareilles and Rashawn Carter. You know, that was my first time really getting to play at the Vanguard as a leader, but also just six straight nights with, yes, to really work on different music and use that time and space to experiment and stuff.
3: Marcus's first appearance at the Vanguard was such a success, they kept calling him back. For each booking, his sound grew and his band evolved, adding some new members along the way, like multi-instrumentalist Morgan Guerin and guitarist Emmanuel Michael. Let's hear them in action on this record. Here's Cape Stride.

0: That was Marcus Gilmore's Cape Stride, featuring the drummer with Morgan Guerin on iwi, David Varelas on piano, Emmanuel Michael on guitar, and Rashawn Carter on double bass, from his album Journey to the New, recorded live at the Village Vanguard. Since Marcus has now added his own chapter to the Vanguard's history, I hit him with a few rapid-fire questions about that legendary club. Okay, here we go. Number one, most surreal moment you've ever had on that stage?
1: Probably sitting in on my grandfather's drums with his group.
0: Woo! There you go.
1: Let me tell you something. Because you know him, yep, right? Yep. It was one of the moments where he was like really going in, like pretty hard. Like he was going in. And then at some point, I was sitting on the couch. He turned around. He was like, get up here. I was like,
0: wow.
1: I was like, me? He was like, you? I was like, now? After you done played all the drums, you want me to get up here? I was like, okay, I can't say no.
0: No.
1: No. Can't do that.
0: Okay, best meal within 3 blocks of the Vanguard.
1: It depends. Like for time, if you're in a time crunch in between sets, for a quick meal that has good protein and has some veggies and stuff, I would go to Taco Mahal because it's good in the crunch. Like
0: right,
1: you can get
0: right.
1: it and get make it in time for the next set.
0: Right, you know? Right, right.
1: Get you some lamb protein or salmon or something. Like if you eat meat or fish, you know, you have options. So,
0: all right, here's the last one. First Live at the Vanguard album you remember hearing?
1: Ooh, I would say it must have been one of the Train ones.
0: Right.
1: Because that's like the main one that I still go back to.
0: Yeah.
1: Every now and then I still come back to it at some point. And there's so many days, right?
0: Yes.
1: But before I actually heard the Live at the Vanguard series of Train, I probably just heard that one song that was at the end of the Live at Newport, 63.
0: Oh.
1: They put one of the songs of Grandpa's from the Vanguard at the end. The version that I had on CD, it had one of the songs that he sat in on. Somehow Elvin didn't make, you know, the stuff.
0: Right, right, right, right, right.
1: One of those songs, I think Chasing the Train might have been
0: right,
1: what it's called.
0: Right.

Ooh, that train performance with Roy Haynes on drums never gets old. But let's bring it back to Marcus live at the Vanguard. Here's interlude two.

That was drummer Marcus Gilmore and his group with Interlude 2 from his record Journey to the New, live at the Village Vanguard. When Jazz Night in America returns, more music and more conversation with Marcus. I'm Christian McBride.

0: 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This is NPR.
1: You're listening to Jazz Night in America. I'm Christian McBride. Marcus Gilmore's new album titled Journey to the New seems appropriately named. As long as I've known him, he never stops exploring, shedding, and seeking the new. What are you looking the most forward to coming up? I mean, like, do you see yourself spending more time as a band leader or just kind of going with the flow and doing whatever cool projects come across your radar? Or,
2: well, this year I'm doing a lot with Journey to the New, but I do have other things that I've been working on, and I'm still writing a lot of music. I would like to do some more orchestral stuff. I showcased my first orchestral piece that was commissioned right before the pandemic in 2020 in Cape Town, actually, with some members of the Cape Town Philharmonic.
1: What? Say what? What's the piece called?
2: It's called Pulse.

0: Yeah, so it's called Pulse. I do intend to write more orchestral music and maybe perform that piece some more too.
1: So did you have any previous experience in writing for ensembles at large?
0: No, but I just played in them through my studies and performing in orchestral ensembles as a percussionist.
1: Right.
0: And then eventually doing a lot of stuff playing drums with artists that were performing with orchestras, like with Chick.
1: Marcus is referring to the late great piano master Chick Corea. They recorded The Continents together, a sweeping project that blends jazz with orchestral classical ideas.
0: That's the first tour I ever did with him. Yeah.
1: Wow.
0: Back in 2006. And we've recorded it later, I think in 2011. I did some gigs with a lot of other people, actually. It kind of kept happening where they were like, I'm going to do something for orchestra. I want Marcus to play drums.
1: Right.
0: Because, you know, you got to be real sensitive. And, yeah. You know, it's just a different world playing with all those strings.
1: Well, man, you got all of that, man. You one of the musicians I think of as a full circle.
0: Oh, thank you.
1: You know, there's not a lot you couldn't trust you to do 100% in any style, in any so-called genre, or any vibe. Marcus Gilmore, you're a Swiss Army knife, bro.
0: Thank you. Appreciate that. Thank you so much.
1: Marcus Gilmore, the drummer who can do anything. We'll wrap by taking that journey to the new with the title track from Marcus's debut album. Here's Journey to the New.

That was Marcus Gilmore's Journey to the New, recorded live at the Village Vanguard. Featuring the drummer with Morgan Guerin on iwi, David Varelas on piano, Emmanuel Michael on guitar, Rashad Carter on acoustic bass, and Bernice Travis on electric bass.

Jazz Night in America is a production of WBGO Studios and NPR Music. This episode was written and produced by Sarah Gilletti with Trevor Smith. Consulting senior producer Simon Rentner. Mastering by Ron Scalzo. Executive producer Stephen A. Williams. Saraya Muhammad is the executive producer at NPR Music. I'm Christian McBride.

0: 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The estate of Joan B. Kroc, whose bequest serves as an enduring investment in the future of public radio and seeks to help NPR produce programming that meets the highest standard of public service in journalism and cultural expression. And Carnegie Corporation of New York, working to reduce political polarization through philanthropic support for education, democracy, and peace. 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

Sergio Mendes's hit Mais Que Nada, recorded in Hollywood in 1966, featuring two American singers, Lenny Hall and Janice Hansen, singing in Portuguese. You probably remember Sergio Mendes and Brazil 66, who introduced millions to the glories of Brazilian music. Hey, tudo bem? How you doing? Josh Collinet here with you on Afropop Worldwide from PRX. This time around, another hip-deep exploration, the Brazilian diaspora in the U.S. There are so many fantastic Brazilian artists living in the U.S., pursuing careers as performers and as top instructors in samba schools and capoeira academies all across the country. Some, like Sergio Mendes and Bebel Gilberto, are famous, but others are hardly known. Well, we're going to change that, but first,

Sergio Mendes is a Brazil meets America success story. He moved to the U.S. in 1964 and was definitely at the right place at the right time, armed with a shrewd pop sense too. Sergio capitalized on the peak of the bossa nova phenomenon in the U.S. The Girl from Ipanema won a Grammy in 1964 for Record of the Year, beating out no less than the Beatles. That's how powerful this 1960s wave of Brazilianness was, the wave Sergio and others rode in on.

0: Now in his late 60s, Sergio continues to perform around the world. His critically acclaimed hit album is Timeless, featuring Erykah Badu, Stevie Wonder, Justin Timberlake, Q-Tip, and will.i.am. will.i.am is the rapper-producer-composer from the hip-hop supergroup Black Eyed Peas. And Sergio enjoys telling the story of how will.i.am tracked him down.
1: O negócio começou com a gravadora do will.i.am me telefonando, dizendo que ele gostaria de me conhecer, são uns 3 or 4 anos.
0: Sergio is saying, the project started with the record company of will.i.am, calling me up, saying that he'd been wanting to get in touch with me for 3 or 4 years. He went to my house, and I opened the door, and he was standing there holding old records of mine, Brazil 66, some instrumentals. He came in and told me that when he was 16 or 17 years old, it was the music he always listened to, that it really influenced him. And after this, I had the idea to make a CD and asked him if he would like to co-produce Timeless with me. He loved the idea, and we made Timeless. It was a worldwide success, a success in Brazil, in Latin America, Europe, Japan. The idea behind Timeless was to put new clothes on the classics of Brazilian music, Jobim, Donato, Baden Powell, with new arrangements, perform them in a new way with the participation of contemporary artists. So we brought these songs to a new generation of young people around the world that perhaps hadn't ever heard these songs. I think that Brazilian music has this international force.

0: Very hip. That's Sergio Mendes with his collaboration with the Black Eyed Peas on Sergio's 2006 hit album Timeless. Our hip-dip exploration of the Brazilian diaspora in the U.S. continues in a moment. Major funding for Afropop Worldwide comes from the National Endowment for the Humanities and the National Endowment for the Arts.
1: Zoom, zoom, zoom.
0: Get my zoom zoom working. Yeah, that's the catchy phrase from a popular Mazda TV commercial taken from a Brazilian capoeira song, sung here by our guest co-producer and guide today, Jason Staniak.
2: Yeah, it's a particularly ironic use of that tune because they leave out the second part of the verse. In the commercial, it's just zoom zoom zoom, which works really well if you're trying to sell a car. Zoom. You're zooming around. It's a Mazda. The second part of the verse from the original song, it isn't heard in the commercial. It goes, capoeira mata um. Zoom, zoom, zoom. Capoeira mata um. This means capoeira kills somebody. The first time I saw the Mazda commercial and heard they were using that song, I was horrified. A car commercial that speaks about killing? For me, this shows that much like people are in motion, moving from the southern hemisphere to the northern hemisphere, from Brazil to the U.S., Brazilian music also moves and changes. It's one endless process of translation, of recontextualization.
0: Jason Staniak is a professor of ethnomusicology at New York University. He says Brazil is all over the American landscape these days. Not just Mazda commercials, but the airplanes we ride, the food we eat, supermodels, race car drivers, and a lot more. Jason is doing original research on the community of Brazilian artists in North America. And on the feeding the soul side of things, he's been involved for 13 years as a cavaquinho player and capoeirista with the Brazilian community here. And by the way, there are thousands of Americans studying samba and capoeira, the beautiful Afro-Brazilian cultural form that combines martial arts, dance, and music. It's really a way of life. That's all thanks to Brazilian artists and teachers of the highest level who've opened up schools in New York, San Francisco, Boston, Miami, Washington, D.C., Chicago, and in almost every major American city. More on the capoeira boom later in the show. You've all experienced at least one or two powerful musical epiphanies when the sound of a particular African or Latin song or sound just knocked you out. For me, it was the Pygmies growing up on our farm in my village in Cameroon. That was so beautiful. And for Sean, well, I guess it was being wowed by King Soniade's Juju Big Band in the early 80s. And for many people, it was the Buena Vista Social Club's old school song. Jason had his magic moment with Brazilian music, walking down Broadway in New York City, listening to the sublime singer Elis Regina on a cassette player performing the song Aguas de Março. Recorded in Los Angeles, by the way, in 1973. And Jason says, man, the sky opened up.

Ooh, Elis Regina. There sure has been a long love affair between Americans and Brazilian artists. The best known from back in the day, of course, Carmen Miranda. Carmen is singing, "They say I came back Americanized." Oh, yeah? With a fat bank account, too. Carmen Miranda was one of the highest paid movie stars in Hollywood in the 1940s, but she was dissed back home as a caricature of Brazil. Now, fast forward to when Americans fell in love with Bossa Nova in the early 1960s.

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1: Over a million have arrived in the U.S., and these Brazilians have formed tight communities in places like Newark, New Jersey, Framingham, Massachusetts, and Broward County, Florida. All over the U.S., from Atlanta to Chicago to San Francisco, and no matter what their status, Brazilians here have retained their love of country and pride in their culture, and for good reason. Brazil doesn't just export music and soccer players. It has the second largest economy in the Western Hemisphere, and it's the fifth most populous country in the world, weighing in at nearly 200 million. And of course, Brazilians will tell you, Brazilian music is the best in the world. Now on to the story of an artist you may not yet know. Katia Moraes. She's an energetic singer-songwriter from Rio, who moved to Los Angeles in 1990 and remains proudly connected to her Brazilian roots.
2: I heard a lot of Brazilian popular music, MPB in Brazil, and samba and, you know, música de raiz. But when I grew up, I was a teenager, 20 years old, it was more like a pop. I have these two sides, you know, I can go any place. And I actually am proud of that because, in a way, it's Brazilian music. It's all accepted. You know, we have this thing about the Tropicália and, you know, that accepts all kinds of music from all over the world. It doesn't matter, you know. We like to mix stuff. And I feel like I'm that product, too.
1: Here's Katia talking about her song Maria do Medo, composed with American musician Bill Brandel and their band Samba Guru.
2: Maria do Medo is called Nossa Senhora do Medo Perpétuo. It's Our Lady of Perpetual Fear. I'm actually talking about a woman's first sexual experience, actually. Being young and coming from a family of, quote, macho men, authoritarian men that had the power over your sexual expression. Of course, I'm a woman. I like to talk about those things that bother me and bothered my generation, you know, women generation. And of course, authoritarian society makes you want to talk about those so you can find a way to be happy.

0: Ah, beautiful. That's Bebel Gilberto singing Aganjou. That's the name of an Afro-Brazilian orisha. Bebel was born in New York City and grew up in Brazil. She's the daughter of Bossa Nova royalty João Gilberto. You know he's got to be proud that she's become one of the most successful artists in the Brazilian diaspora. Bebel's first international release, Tanto Tempo, became a hit back home and a top-selling world music title in Europe and North America. I tell you, it's unusual for US-based Brazilian artists to do so well back home. So this is just another way in which Bebel is exceptional. Before Bebel, Gacha Moraes with Maria do Medo in the Pagode Samba groove. Visit our website, afropop.org, for info on the music you're hearing, photos, and a full transcript of our interview with Jason Stanek, and links to samba schools and capoeira academies where you can dive into Brazilian culture. You'll love it. By the way, we should have restaurants too, no? Because a good feijoada is, the national dish of Brazil. More wonderful singers in a moment. I'm Georges Collinet. 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
0: Now here's an Afropop Worldwide exclusive. Claudia Villela, the phenomenal jazz bossa nova experimental composer and singer, live at Joe's Pub in New York City, improvising on the song Caravana, accompanied by Brazilian drummer Rogério Bocato.

Ah, yes, that's Claudia Villela collaborating with guitarist Ricardo Peixoto from their Inverse Universe project. They both live in Northern California. Downbeat magazine called Claudia a thrilling improviser. And Jazz Times said, quote, she's the closest the jazz world is likely to come to a female Bobby McFerrin. We visited artists from the group Brazilian Voices, an all-female choir of more than 40 immigrants from all over Brazil, based in South Florida. Co-director Lauren Oliveira told us about how this group sees their music as a healing force. Lauren says, the Brazilian voices sing like we used to sing on the beach, like we used to sing in the house of our friends at night, drinking a beer, everyone on guitars. We were there, singing without pretense of fame or glamour. Brazilian music, this joy, the happiness of bossa nova, it transforms a person's emotional state. We went to Jackson Memorial Hospital to sing for a patient who had just had a liver transplant. When we got there, she was totally yellow. When we entered, we sang. We started to sing, and the color returned to her face. Her smile changed. Her entire condition was altered. Without a doubt, music makes this contribution, this alteration in the emotional state of a person. It really is a curative process.

0: All right, musical healing from the Brazilian voices singing Baden-Powell's classic song, Berimbau, live in South Florida in 2006. Georges Collinet with you on Apropos Worldwide's Hip Deep Edition, the Brazilian diaspora in America. That's the berimbau, a Brazilian musical bow, originally from Angola. And the berimbau is the lead instrument for the ensembles that perform for capoeira. Remember I talked about the boom in Americans joining samba groups and studying capoeira, the graceful martial art and dance form, and for many, a way of life. Mestre João Grande, who won a prestigious U.S. National Heritage Award in 2001, is perhaps the most important capoeira master in the world. He came to the U.S. in 1990 and lives in New York City, where he runs the Capoeira Angola Center on 14th Street and 6th Avenue. He's 75 years old and still performs the breathtaking moves that make capoeira so captivating to so many people around the world. We talked to Mestre João Grande at his studio.
1: Capoeira é uma dança. Capoeira é uma arte.
0: He says that capoeira is a dance, it's an art, it's a profession, it's a culture. His teacher, the legendary Mestre Pastinha, once said that capoeira is like a seed and it has to be spread everywhere. He and other masters are making sure that every place in the world will have Capoeira Angola. He goes on to point out that capoeira is of African origin and that all capoeira songs have what he calls an African accent.
1: Eu venci a batalha do mundo com jeito. Se você quiser me ver, volta até o navio no mar.
0: Here's Mestre João Grande, recorded live in his New York studio with a song that pays homage to capoeira's African roots. Mestre sings, I'm going to Angola, the berimbau.

When you're in New York, you're welcome to visit Joao Grande's studio on Sunday afternoons at 2 to see some live capoeira action. Details on afropop.org. Mestre Joao Grande is the master, but there are many others out there doing their own versions of capoeira music. Check out How Sambada, a group based in Santa Cruz, California, and featuring singer Danda Daora from Bahia, is funkifying the capoeira vibe.

0: That's Sambada. Now, allow me to introduce Jorge Labbé. He is the godfather of a large number of samba schools in the U.S. He is one of the principal practitioners of Candomblé outside Brazil. This Afro-Brazilian religion focuses on the worship of West African deities, or spirits called orishas. Candomblé was brought over from Yoruba land in West Africa by enslaved people. Incredible as it may seem, Brazil did not ban slavery until 1888. So there was a constant stream of new arrivals throughout the 19th century to renew the cultural connection with Mother Africa. Here's Jorge Labbé.
1: A música do orixá, propriamente dito, nada mais é do que código.
0: Jorge Labbé says the music of the orishas, properly speaking, is nothing more than a code. Sung like Africans always did. It is a sung code, and from the rhythm of the drums, a message is sent to the ancestors, to the orishas. In this form, an orisha is invoked. We make Afro-Brazilian religion in Brazil from the rhythm and the song and the dance of Africa. Everything was brought directly by Africans to Brazil and was developed in Brazil. Brazil perfected and enriched it.

That's George Alabe singing for the Orisha Oshun, goddess of sweet waters and waterfalls, from the album Bataketu by American percussionists Michael Spiro and Mark Lamson. This performance combines Condamble songs with Bata drumming from Santeria, Condamble's Yoruba sister religion in Cuba. Now, from the religious to the secular, Samba.

0: This is Samba Rio, Jorge Alabez, Oakland-based samba school performing at the San Francisco Carnival in 2007. You can see American samba groups all over at Carnival in San Francisco, the Halloween parade in Greenwich Village, and the parties of Casa Samba in New Orleans, and your nephew's bar mitzvah party all over. Here's Jorge Alabez again.
1: Essa foi minha trajetória do samba e é até hoje minha trajetória de samba. Aqui dentro dos Estados Unidos.
0: Jorge is saying, this was my trajectory of samba, and until today, it's my trajectory here in the U.S. because I worked in nightclubs in Rio, in all the nightclubs, and I paraded with almost all of Rio's samba schools. In that context, I made a name for myself that I love until today. Ritmista, rhythmist.
1: Ritmista.
0: It's a person who plays everything from agogo to drum set, all of the percussion instruments. I'm content with this name because it's the rhythmist who fill in the holes in any CD. The musician records the basic parts, and the rhythmist puts in the kitchen. And without the kitchen, there's no flavor, no taste. All the flavor comes from the kitchen, the essence, the sauce, the swing, the groove. This all comes from the good food, from good seasoning, and it's the percussion that offers this. And so I'm really proud to say, and with the greatest pleasure, I'm a rhythmatist. I like that. Here's Jorge, the rhythmatist, performing with Casa Samba from New Orleans. Listen to Jorge's burning solo on Hepiniki, the beat drum of Rio Samba schools.

as a samba recorded in New Orleans in 2004. Between samba, capoeira, and bossa nova, Brazilians have really spread their music and culture in the U.S. widely. Each year, Jorge teaches alongside with other top Brazilian musicians and dancers at the California Brazil Camp in Northern California. Our co-producer and guest today, Jason Staniak, gives classes of samba pagode there. Here he is leading an ensemble of 40 students in Jorge Aragao's beautiful song, Lucidez.

0: And now more samba, this time in a more intimate version with someone very special, singer Luciana Souza. She first came to the U.S. as a college student in 1985.
1: The reason why I came to the States was to learn about jazz, right? So it wasn't that I was negating my roots. It was just that it was a different time for me. I do see now that I became much more Brazilian when I left Brazil. And I think that's true for any foreigner who lives abroad, you know? You become more aware of your roots, more aware of your language, more aware of your culture when you're not within your culture. And you really start to value more things, and maybe you idealize certain things about your country and your culture.
0: You hear that sentiment a lot from Brazilian musicians in the diaspora. Luciana Souza talks about one of her favorite sambas, Saideza.
1: Saideza is really a great portrait of Brazil. In a way, how hopeful we are that all the mess and chaos that we experience in Brazil one day could change. But at the end, it's sort of like, well, even if it doesn't, we'll just keep on going. Kind of the resilience of the Brazilian people. And we have many, many, many composers who have written about this.

0: That's Luciana Souza and guitarist Homero Lubambo with their exhilarating rendition of a song that Elise Regina made famous, Sai Dessa. Luciana has deep memories of this tune from when she was a teenager in Sao Paulo. For many Brazilian immigrants, music helps them deal with their longing, or what they call saudade for Brazil.
1: Senti saudade de alguém que sente também.
0: The brothers Sergio and Odair Assad are recognized as two of the major living Brazilian guitarists, extremely virtuosic and deeply musical. Odair lives in Belgium and Sergio lives in Chicago, and he just took a job at the San Francisco Conservatory of Music. In 2005, they put out a CD that featured their extended family, including their parents and their phenomenal sister, Baji, and their children, one of whom, Clarice, is herself becoming a major force in the U.S. jazz, classical, and Brazilian music scenes. The Assad brothers were featured on Yo-Yo Ma's Grammy Award-winning album, Obrigado Brasil. Here is what they call a medley of sambas from their 2005 album, A Brazilian Songbook.

0: Sergio and Odai Rassad and their extended family, Lebanese Brazilians, now bringing Brazil to the world. Another of the many US-based musicians on Yo-Yo Ma's Obrigado Brazil is Ciro Baptista, one of the leading Brazilian percussionists outside of Brazil. Ciro came to the US in 1980 and has played with everyone from Paul Simon to Sting to Herbie Hancock. He's a real iconoclast and, like Brazil's tropicalistas of the 1960s, a master at pulling in influences from anywhere and everywhere.
1: In Brazil, this movement that we call antropofagia, anthropo is people, fagia is eating, and then is this business of eating people. But it's not like physically eating people, but like eating the spirit of each other. And it's that, it's this process of like eating all these beautiful things that came to Brazil, like the French Revolution, Joe Coltrane and John Kennedy, Celine Dion, the good and the bad. We ate all that and eat again and again, you know, and I think it explains like a Brazilian way, so full of possibilities and so with so much soul.

That's Ciro Batista and his quirky, marvelous group, Beat the Donkey. The song is Anaye, which is a baião, a funky dance style from the Brazilian Northeast. The Brazilian diaspora continues in a moment with Nation Beat. Funding for Afropop Worldwide came from the National Endowment for the Arts, which believes a great nation deserves great art, and from PRX member stations across the U.S., now, more than ever, in the wake of federal funding cutbacks to public radio, your support helps keep programs like ours and all your station's programs that you depend on the air. 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So write to us at info@afropop.org and put Senegal 2027 as the subject.

0: What we are hearing today is a soundtrack for what happens when Brazilian artists translate their experience from home to a new home. Here's Jason Staniak, professor of ethnomusicology at New York University, with his take on this.
1: All of the artists we're featuring on this show are a long way from Brazil. They're members of a diasporic Brazilian community here in the United States that's grown exponentially over the past two decades. And while they have really different life stories, they have one thing in common. They all use music to help them retain deep connections to Brazil, even as they deal with the new cultural logics of living abroad and create new lives for themselves here in the U.S. You might say that they reinvent their Brazilianness by translating their histories into new musical sounds.
0: That story of translation hits home when you talk about music from the Brazilian Northeast in America. You can catch forró dance parties with live bands in many cities. A leading force in the Northeastern campaign is Nation Beat. Nation Beat is the brainchild of American drummer and composer Scott Kettner, who fell in love with Northeast Brazilian music over a decade ago. We got a chance to talk to Nation Beat's lovely lead singer, Liliana Araújo. She's from Fortaleza, in the northeastern state, Ceará.
2: Nation Beat tem uma história de muitos anos. Tem o guerreiro Scott lá no Brasil.
0: Nation Beat has a long history. It has Scott Kettner, the warrior, going to Brazil, running after this different music, uncovering things that were a mystery to him. And I think this disc is the fruit of work that is really conscientious. It's full of truth because each member of the band went to the source. They drank from the source. And now they're showing the world the waters that run in these rivers. So this disc is beautiful for me. I become emotional every time I listen to it. Each song contains a lot about the history of Brazil, about the history of the people of the Northeast. And it's always a pleasure to be able to sing the music of my people. In the song, I say that my maracatu is imperial. My maracatu is royalty. My maracatu is rich. My maracatu is beautiful. My maracatu is made of gold. And Pernambuco is the origin of this beat.

0: That's Nation Beat with their countrified version of the traditional Maracatu song, Coroa Imperial, from their album Legends of the Preacher. And I don't know about you, but in the course of this show, I've met so many wonderful Brazilian artists in the diaspora here. Luciana Souza, Katia Moraes, Mestre João Grande, Jorge Arabe, and others. 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Thank you very much, Jason. And by the way, Jason told us he pays tribute to Afropop Worldwide for turning him on to so much great music. Well, what comes around goes around. My Afropop partner is Sean Barlow. 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
1: BBC News with Moira Alderson. The US military has carried out a wave of new strikes on Iran after President Trump said American forces would hit the country hard. Both sides have been exchanging fire this week after the downing of a US helicopter on Monday, despite a ceasefire that took effect in April. Hours before the latest strikes, President Trump accused Tehran of taking too long to sign a peace deal. Thomas Morgan has more from Washington.
2: They were striking areas in the southern area of the country near the Strait of Hormuz, targeting coastal posts and police command, but also areas around Tehran as well. Defence Secretary Pete Hegseth said that if they needed to negotiate with bombs, they would negotiate with bombs, the US, and that's certainly what has happened. We're in this constant state of back and forth, really, not only in terms of who shoots first, but also a war of words.
1: In response to the latest strikes, Iran said it had attacked US bases in Bahrain, Kuwait and Jordan. Bahrain is reported to have intercepted what were described as Iran's aerial attacks, while Kuwait temporarily closed its airspace. Earlier, Iran's military command declared the Strait of Hormuz completely closed to all vessels, which US Central Command has disputed. Two Uyghur men have been sentenced to death over a 2015 bombing in Thailand that left 20 people dead. The verdict was delivered in a case that saw Bangkok's Erawan Shrine targeted and involved more than a decade of delays. But the trial's been strongly criticised by international human rights groups. The two men on trial complained of being tortured into making confessions they subsequently retracted. The South Korean data protection regulator has fined the country's e-commerce giant Coupang a record $410 million over a massive data breach last November. The leak involved the disclosure of usernames, email addresses and other personal data. Jake Kwon reports from Seoul.
3: Coupang is synonymous with online shopping in South Korea. Also known as Korea's Amazon.com, shoppers can order groceries, food deliveries, and even stream English Premier League games on the company's apps. Although the country is no stranger to user data leaks, the scale of the latest hack had shocked the public. More than 37 million people were exposed in a country of 51 million people. The regulators have found that the company also collected 11 million users' data from other websites without permission. The investigators have said they believe a former employee is responsible for the hack.
1: At least five police officers have been shot dead in an attack in Mexico's Michoacán state, with five others wounded. The incident happened on Wednesday afternoon. The officers were targeted by unknown assailants in an indigenous region of the state, which is plagued by cartel violence. The injured were taken to local hospitals. BBC News. Russian Affairs News.
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Hello there. We heard The Lars, that's L-A apostrophe S, from Liverpool. And There She Goes, which is a big time hit. And it's a very summery song, so I thought I'd play that. It's from the album The Lars from 1990. We heard French singer Ethel, or Etel, I guess, and Time Apart from The Burden of Fever Dreams, which was an EP back in 2024. We heard English singer and writer Nick Haywood and Stolen Tears from North of a Miracle from way back in 1983. And then a brilliant renditioning of How High the Moon featuring Les Paul and Mary Ford from an album called The Hitmakers from 1953. It's incredible playing and singing on that. Tears for Fears, although it was just one of them at this point, and I Choose You from Raoul and the Kings of Spain from back in 1995. Woman Believer are from L.A., and that was Maybe from the EP Dunzo from 2018. Obscure British band back in the 60s, Johnny Kidd and the Pirates, and Shaken All Over from The Best of Johnny Kidd and the Pirates. We heard Sudanese-American Dua Saleh featuring Bon Iver and Keep Away from a new album of Earth and Wires. Just before this, we heard Australian band The Triffids and Love and Affection from the album In the Pines from 1986. And we're listening to New York City producer and DJ Biocratic and a new single called Brocket Landing. Stay tuned, won't you?

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4: Oh, you are indeed. I have a wonderful second set for you, and let's just get to it. The great Robert Wyatt.

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0: So in the second set, we started with the great ex-drummer and singer from Soft Machine, Robert Wyatt, and Yesterday Man, which was a cover of a big hit back in England in the 60s. And that's from a compilation album of Robert's, Different Every Time. We heard New York singer Kendra McKinley and Overcome It from Where Does a Body Begin from 2023. We heard the great German band Can and Moonshake from Future Days, which was in a remastered version in 1994. We heard Danielle Nicole from Kansas City and You Only Need Me When You're Down from Danielle Nicole, the EP, from back in 2015. The great Fats Domino and The Fat Man from Fats Domino Swings from back in 1956. Even I wasn't born. Oh, yes, I was born then. Sorry. Oops. I had the pleasure to be in the station last Saturday night for the Live from Studio B by Montana band Butte Montana Band Jr. And this was one of the tracks they played live, but it's on their first album that came out in 2021 called Warm Buildings. Anyway, the track is called Blue Bathroom, and that was Junior. Good stuff. Waiting for their next album to come out. We heard The Last Detail from France, featuring one of my favorite artists, a girl called Eddie, and Fugu. Track was I'm Sorry, which was a single back in 2021. We heard two Irish artists, Mick Flannery and Lisa Hannigan, doing Grace's Waltz from The House Must Win from 2021. After that, we heard my friend Ali Tabibnejad, who is a singer, obviously, and an actor I've worked with. And that was his new single, Love Used to Be. Brand new. Good stuff, Ali. Before this, we heard Malaya and That from a single called Wrist in Gauze, which is from last year. And we just heard Jobil from New York City and Funk on the One, which is a brand new single from them. Stay tuned.
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Okay, we come almost to the end of the show. Let me tell you what we heard in this final set. We heard Infinity Song, who are a group from New York City, and Haters Anthem from the album Metamorphosis from 2023. We heard French band Pampa Folks with Léa Petges, and Foolish As She Goes from the album It Starts With the End of the World from 2024. We heard Ayush and Wake Up, which is a brand new single. We heard a Canadian band from way back, Klaatu, and California Jam from an album called 347 EST. That was from 1976. After that, the great Gillian Welsh and Make Me a Pallet on Your Floor from the album Soul Journey from 2003. We heard Austin, Texas writer Chinkamani and On the Way, which was a single last year. The great Tank and the Bangers featuring Shirazi and Rest from the album The Last Balloon, which is brand new. The great John Legend, accompanied by The Roots, and I Wish I Knew How It Would Feel to Be Free, from the album Wake Up from 2010. Just before this, we heard Black Party and Summer Love from Mango, which was an album back in 2016. We're listening to Dave Stapleton and FEMA, and What Next, number 2, from Quiet Fire Extended, which is brand new. And we're going to go out with Donna Teresa and a cry from the heart called We the People, which is a brand new single from her. I'm Howard Kingston. I hope you've enjoyed the show. I'll be here for Night In, Night Out on Saturday night. Join me then if you care to. Have a great day. Have a great life. Ta-ta.

0: So what are we looking at for today?
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2: The Makanda music scene is mainly filled with young men trying to work out how to make their way in the world. But it's not just men.
3: My name is Azasive Kwanza. I go by the name of Kwanza Junior. Also part of a group called Itoli SA. The type of music I do, it's Afro Soul, based on true life stories, things that people encounter every day.
0: I'm thinking of...
3: I prefer hearing the beat before I write. I want to hear the emotion of the beat, everything, and then it will tell me which concept I should write about.
0: These are going to be shakers.
3: So the flow is like...

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1: Greetings. Last time on Christie the Wordsmith, we examined Zeitgeist, Obstreperous, Jeremiad, and Cohen, terms included in a dictionary called 100 Words Every Word Lover Should Know. This 83-page volume was compiled by the editorial staff of the American Heritage Dictionary and contains 100 words the editors in some way found noteworthy, such as the word lagniappe, which comes out of the rich Creole dialect of New Orleans. A lagniappe is a small gift presented by a store owner with the customer's purchase or generally an unexpected gift or benefit. Another term offered by this dictionary is glossolalia, a Greek-derived noun meaning the ability to utter words or sounds of a language unknown to the speaker, especially as an expression of religious ecstasy. Glossolalia means babbling tongue. Focaccia, according to the editors, is another of the 100 words every word lover should know. This relatively familiar term refers to a flat Italian bread flavored with olive oil, salt, and herbs. It has an interesting history. Focaccia literally means hearth cake in Italian and comes ultimately from the Latin word for hearth, which is focus. Read about these terms and 96 others in 100 Words Every Word Lover Should Know, published by Houghton Mifflin. I'm Christie the Wordsmith.
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3: Good morning, I'm Steve Inskeep. Here's what I missed going to bed early, but I just caught the highlights. The New York Knicks won Game 4 of the NBA Finals after trailing by 29 points. No team in finals history has ever won after falling so far behind, but the Knicks nailed one three-pointer after another, and the decisive shot was a three-pointer that missed. Knicks star Jalen Brunson took that shot. It bounced off the front of the rim, and then OG Anunoby tipped it in. It's Morning Edition.
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3: 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I'm Steve Inskeep.
5: And I'm Leila Faldig. For the first time in more than a decade, the number of people uprooted by conflicts around the world has fallen, and the number of refugees returning home is approaching record numbers, 14.7 million. That's according to a new report by the United Nations Refugee Agency. NPR's Michelle Kellerman takes a closer look.
6: The Office of the United Nations High Commissioner for Refugees, UNHCR, has been tracking the number of people forced to flee their homes for decades. Spokesman Chris Meltzer says this year the overall number of displaced people dropped from over 123 million to just under 118 million.
7: Since Syria and then Ukraine and then Sudan, every year a new record for the last 14, 15 years. And this is the first time that the number goes down a little. Sounds like good news, but it's unfortunately only half of the story.
6: Half the story, because the 14.7 million people who have returned to their homes in the past year face a mixed picture.
7: This time, many of them are people from Syria, for example, who are turning into a country that is destroyed, where the infrastructure is destroyed.
6: Or to Afghanistan, and not voluntarily, says David Miliband, who runs the International Rescue Committee, which aids refugees.
8: We're living in a world where refugees are being forced home from countries like Pakistan and Iran. They've been deported effectively, Afghans, back to Afghanistan. And once they get there, there's very little for them. Four in five returnees to Afghanistan have to skip a meal a day.
6: The United Nations envoy on Afghanistan, Georgette Gagnon, told the UN Security Council this week that Afghanistan can't handle this sudden population increase, which could include 2.8 million more this year.
0: Afghans are returning to communities and an economy that cannot fully reintegrate them.
6: And to a country run by the Taliban, who have stripped women and girls of their rights. The Trump administration has halted almost all refugee arrivals to the U.S., including from Afghanistan. The first Trump administration also restricted refugee admissions, but funded aid groups that were helping people displaced by war, says Jeremy Kanindike, head of the advocacy group called Refugees International.
9: Because the logic then was they didn't want people coming here, but that meant they would need to support them in the countries that were hosting them. It's been a real change this time with the closure of USAID and the decimation of the Refugee Bureau at the State Department. Now it's sort of the worst of both worlds.
6: Kanindike says there used to be an implicit bargain that rich countries would support poor countries who are hosting refugees.
9: That bargain is now breaking, and it's being broken first and foremost by the cuts in U.S. assistance.
6: The State Department says it's pleased to see people returning to their home countries and says this should be the norm. In a statement to NPR, a spokesperson writes, "The era of mass and illegal migration is over. The era of remigration has begun." But David Miliband says the numbers tell a different story.
8: By any stretch, the numbers of refugees are about twice the level they were a decade ago. And that reflects the disordered world that we're living in.
6: With conflict still uprooting people and UN agencies underfunded. Michelle Kellerman, NPR News, the State Department.

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1: 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This is AJ Williams with your weather forecast for Thursday, June 11th. West of the Divide today, partly cloudy with areas of frost, highs in the mid-60s to lower 70s. Missoula, Polson, Libby, and Eureka, highs up to 72 degrees. Kalispell, Whitefish, and Thompson Falls, highs up to 70. Butte, Hamilton, and Deer Lodge, highs up to 71, and Phillipsburg, a high of 67. In central Montana today, partly cloudy with a slight chance of rain showers. Highs in the mid-60s to mid-70s, and Great Falls, Helena, and White Sulphur Springs, a high of 72, Browning, a high of 63 degrees. In southwest Montana today, mostly clear with highs in the mid-50s to mid-60s. Bozeman and Dillon, highs up to 70 degrees. 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Have a great day, Montana.

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2: Howdy, Montana. It's Thursday, the 11th of June. I'm Austin Amistoy. And how about another sunny pit stop today? A perfect opportunity to top off your personal solar cells before a couple more cloudy, showery days ahead of us. Here are the details. West of the Divide today, mostly sunny skies, Missoula, Kalispell, Whitefish, Hamilton, and Eureka with a high of 70 degrees today. Butte and Deer Lodge, 68. Polson, Libby, and Thompson Falls, 74 degrees. And Phillipsburg, 65. Central Montana, partly cloudy, Great Falls and Helena with a high of 72 degrees. And White Sulphur Springs and Browning, 64. Finally, Southwest Montana looks sunny on this Thursday. Bozeman with a high of 68 degrees, Dillon 61 today. Overnight, we appear to be mostly clear across the listening area and will start tomorrow mostly sunny before cloud cover rolls back in, bringing some more opportunities for showers with it. 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
6: 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I'm Leila Fadel.
7: And I'm Steve Inskeep. Good morning. At what point does it make sense to get rid of your gas car in favor of an electric one? That question came to NPR's climate desk from Guadalupe Higuera of Phoenix, Arizona.
8: Does it make sense to replace it at a certain age or mileage, or do we just

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1: Angry all the time. There is like this pressure on me to do something. Defense Attorney Haney says the prosecution is trying to make his client look awful to the jury.
2: I don't believe the evidence will show that he was obsessed with fire and that this was some type of act of rebellion. I just don't think that the government's going to be able to establish that at trial. They'll try hard to make Jonathan look as negative as they possibly can because they don't have any evidence of arson.
1: The biggest battle in this trial, however, is likely to be over the cause of the fire. The prosecution continues to say it was arson. The defense continues to say it was fireworks. Testimony continues today. If found guilty, Rinderknecht faces up to 45 years in prison. For NPR News, I'm Steve Futterman in Los Angeles.
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5: Looks like a drizzly start to the weekend for much of the state, Montana, but it will probably end on a brighter note. Good morning. Glad you could join us here on Montana Public Radio. Friday and Saturday look partly or mostly cloudy for much of the state, with temperatures in the 50s and 60s and chances for scattered showers. But Sunday, things start to warm up and dry out, especially out west. Temperatures could reach into the low 80s, while central and southwest Montana warm into the 60s and 70s with good odds for sun. That's your weekend weather watch. How about your Thursday forecast? It's June 11th today. West of the Divide, mostly sunny skies. Missoula, Kalispell, Whitefish, Hamilton, and Eureka with a high of 70 degrees today. Butte and Deer Lodge, 68. Polson, Libby, and Thompson Falls, 74 degrees. And Phillipsburg, 65. Central Montana looking partly cloudy. Great Falls and Helena with a high of 72 degrees. And White Sulphur Springs and Browning, 64. Finally, sunny in southwest Montana on this Thursday. Bozeman with a high of 68 degrees, Dillon 61. In 11 minutes, more Montana news for you. It's 7:20.
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8: And I'm Steve Inskeep. The United States opens its run in the World Cup with a game tomorrow in Los Angeles. And the man wearing the captain's armband is Tim Ream, a defender who's coming to the end of a long career. NPR's Becky Sullivan has his story.
9: Tim Ream isn't afraid of microphones or reporters or TV cameras. No matter the prompt, he's always ready with an articulate and thoughtful response. So the other day, it was a bit out of the ordinary for him to be speechless.
10: I am not sure what to say.
9: U.S. men's national team head coach Mauricio Pochettino had just announced that Ream would be the team captain in this World Cup.
10: This is more than a dream, you know, come true.
9: Ream is the grizzled veteran of this U.S. national team. These days, his blonde hair is always pulled back into a man bun. At 38, he's nearly 7 years older than the next oldest guy on the team. That gives him a level of experience and maturity, his coach says,

0: This is NPR News.
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4: 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It's Thursday, June 11th. This is Austin Amestoy, your morning edition host on Montana Public Radio. That's the station you're listening to. Skies are partly or mostly cloudy in much of the listening area this morning. At last report, Kalispell and Missoula, 47 degrees, Butte, 39, Hamilton, 45, Libby, mostly sunny, 47 degrees, Thompson Falls, 45, Polson, 50, Eureka, mostly sunny, 47, Deer Lodge, 44, Phillipsburg, 41 degrees, Bozeman, 45, Dillon, sunny, 42, Great Falls and Helena, 49, White Sulphur Springs, 43 degrees, and Browning, 47. It's 7:44.
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8: And I'm Leila Faldig. For the first time in more than a decade, the number of people uprooted by conflicts around the world has fallen, and the number of refugees returning home is approaching record numbers, 14.7 million. That's according to a new report by the United Nations Refugee Agency. NPR's Michelle Kellerman takes a closer look.
9: The Office of the United Nations High Commissioner for Refugees, UNHCR, has been tracking the number of people forced to flee their homes for decades. Spokesman Chris Meltzer says this year the overall number of displaced people dropped from over 123 million to just under 118 million.
10: Since Syria and then Ukraine and then Sudan, every year a new record for the last 14, 15 years. And this is the first time that the number goes down a little. Sounds like good news, but it's unfortunately only half of the story.
9: Half the story, because the 14.7 million people who have returned to their homes in the past year face a mixed picture.
10: This time, many of them are people from Syria, for example, who are turning into a country that is destroyed, where the infrastructure is destroyed.
9: Or to Afghanistan, and not voluntarily, says David Miliband, who runs the International Rescue Committee, which aids refugees.
11: We're living in a world where refugees are being forced home from countries like Pakistan and Iran. They've been deported effectively, Afghans, back to Afghanistan. And once they get there, there's very little for them. Four in five returnees to Afghanistan have to skip a meal a day.
9: The United Nations envoy on Afghanistan, Georgette Gagnon, told the UN Security Council this week that Afghanistan can't handle this sudden population increase, which could include 2.8 million more this year.
12: Afghans are returning to communities and an economy that cannot fully reintegrate them.
9: And to a country run by the Taliban, who have stripped women and girls of their rights. The Trump administration has halted almost all refugee arrivals to the U.S., including from Afghanistan. The first Trump administration also restricted refugee admissions, but funded aid groups that were helping people displaced by war, says Jeremy Kanindike, head of the advocacy group called Refugees International.
13: Because the logic then was they didn't want people coming here, but that meant they would need to support them in the countries that were hosting them. It's been a real change this time with the closure of USAID and the decimation of the Refugee Bureau at the State Department. Now it's sort of the worst of both worlds.
9: Kanindike says there used to be an implicit bargain that rich countries would support poor countries who are hosting refugees.
13: That bargain is now breaking, and it's being broken first and foremost by the cuts in U.S. assistance.
9: The State Department says it's pleased to see people returning to their home countries and says this should be the norm. In a statement to NPR, a spokesperson writes, "The era of mass and illegal migration is over. The era of remigration has begun." But David Miliband says the numbers tell a different story.
11: By any stretch, the numbers of refugees are about twice the level they were a decade ago. And that reflects the disordered world that we're living in.
9: With conflict still uprooting people and UN agencies underfunded. Michelle Kellerman, NPR News, the State Department.

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1: 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KDWG, Dillon. 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
2: Good morning. Inflation is higher than it's been in years, 4.2%, and wages are not keeping up. Is it possible for the Federal Reserve to get inflation under control? It's Morning Edition from NPR News. The first Trump administration saw lockdowns and other pandemic restrictions as oppressive. I'm Steve Inskeep.
3: And I'm Leila Faldin. The second Trump administration's response to Ebola and hantavirus is called draconian. Also, NPR's Ada Peralta is covering the World Cup from Mexico City, where people with grievances against the government are protesting in the streets. And when does it make sense to get an electric car? It's Thursday, June 11th. On this day in 2010, the first World Cup hosted in Africa began in South Africa. The news is next.
4: Live from NPR News in Washington, I'm Korva Coleman. President Trump says the U.S. will launch heavier attacks on Iran tonight. He made the claim on social media this morning. The two countries have been trading military strikes since the downing of a U.S. Apache helicopter Monday. President Trump blamed that on Iran. NPR's Danielle Kurtzleben has more.
5: The president has continually made threats and pronouncements about the war on social media, and this latest post amps up his rhetoric. He wrote that the U.S. will be, quote, hitting Iran, adding later in all caps, very hard tonight. Trump also threatened to attack Karg Island, which is central to Iran's oil exports. However, Trump told Fox News this morning that the U.S. and Iran are still in talks. He added that he doesn't want to have boots on the ground, but that if he wants, he could send in, quote, a small group of soldiers. President Trump has said many times that an end to the war could come imminently. Earlier this week, he said an agreement to end the war could be coming within days. Danielle Kurtzleben, NPR News, the White House.
4: Stocks opened higher this morning as the Labor Department reported a bigger-than-expected jump in wholesale prices. NPR's Scott Horsley reports the Dow Jones Industrial Average jumped more than 400 points in early trading.
6: Inflation at the retail level hit a three-year high last month, but inflation at the wholesale level was even higher. The Labor Department says wholesale prices in May were up 6.5% from a year ago, while retail prices rose just over 4%. The news suggests businesses are absorbing some of those cost increases for now, rather than passing them on to consumers. Prices around the world have been climbing since the U.S. and Israel launched a war against Iran, disrupting shipping traffic through the Strait of Hormuz. In response to higher inflation, the European Central Bank raised its benchmark interest rate today by a quarter percentage point. Here in the U.S., the Federal Reserve is expected to hold interest rates steady when policymakers meet next week. Scott Horsley, NPR News, Washington.
4: Billionaire Elon Musk is preparing to launch the initial public offering of his company, SpaceX, tomorrow. SpaceX seeks to raise $75 billion selling shares to the public. NPR's John Ruwich says the company intends to massively grow.
7: Its IPO plan says the company wants to grow and develop its rocket business. They plan to grow Starlink, that constellation of communications satellites that they have. And they're making a huge pivot into artificial intelligence. Earlier this year, SpaceX bought another Elon Musk company, xAI. The IPO prospectus says SpaceX plans to grow its AI computing infrastructure on Earth, deploy orbital AI data centers, and even develop and manufacture AI chips.
4: NPR's John Ruwich reporting. The co-founder of Microsoft, Bill Gates, testified behind closed doors with the House Oversight Committee yesterday. Lawmakers questioned him about late sex offender Jeffrey Epstein. In prepared remarks, Gates said he never witnessed or knew about any of Epstein's crimes. You're listening to NPR News.
8: With Montana news, I'm Austin Amastoy. Opera Montana's A River Runs Through It is wending its way toward its premiere this fall. Yellowstone Public Radio's Carl Lengel has the story.
9: Norman MacLean's beloved elegy to family and fly fishing in Montana is set for its world premiere in September 2026 in Bozeman and Missoula during the 50th anniversary of the iconic work. Opera Montana commissioned the libretto 2 years ago, bringing on Matt Foss and Kelly Rourke to reimagine the story as a live performance piece. Composer Zach Redler then worked with the librettists to shape the story as an opera. As the concept came to paper, three performance workshops over the last year tightened the book and music. In May, Opera Montana took the river through a workshop in Brooklyn to build national industry and press attention. Susan Miller is Opera Montana's general director.
10: A lot of feedback was that this was a breath of fresh air. A librettist friend in the industry said it was really nice to hear an opera that dealt with real people as opposed to just issues.
9: Over the summer, Opera Montana will again workshop the piece at five different Montana locations. Opera Montana's A River Runs Through It world premiere is in September at the Ellen Theater in Bozeman, with additional October performances in Missoula. For more about the world premiere of A River Runs Through It, you can visit operamontana.org. I'm Carl Lengel.
8: Yellowstone National Park is again breaking records in recreational visits. Yellowstone officials say the park hosted nearly 600,000 visitors in May, up from this time a year ago, and 20% more than May 2021, which was the park's record-breaking year. According to figures from the National Park Service, nearly a quarter billion people have visited Yellowstone since 1904. I'm Austin Amastoy, and you're listening to listener-powered Montana Public Radio.

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3: Well, howdy, Montana. It's Thursday, the 11th of June. I'm Austin Amestoy. Today, a sunny pit stop on the weather road we're traveling on this week. Good opportunity to top off your personal solar cells, soak up a little vitamin D, before we expect a couple cloudy, showery days ahead of us. West of the Divide today, mostly sunny skies. Missoula, Kalispell, Whitefish, Hamilton, and Eureka with a high of 70 degrees today. Butte and Deer Lodge, 68. Polson, Libby, and Thompson Falls, 74 degrees, and Phillipsburg, 65. Central Montana looking partly cloudy today. Great Falls and Helena with a high of 72 degrees, and White Sulphur Springs and Browning, 64, that is. Finally, Southwest Montana expecting sunshine. Bozeman alone with a high of 68 degrees today, Dillon 61. And coming up here in 11 minutes, we'll have a final Montana newscast for you on this Thursday morning. Stay tuned, Montana. It's 8:20.
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7: This is Morning Edition from NPR News. I'm Leila Fadel.
8: And I'm Steve Inskeep. Good morning. At what point does it make sense to get rid of your gas car in favor of an electric one? That question came to NPR's climate desk from Guadalupe Higuera of Phoenix, Arizona.
9: Does it make sense to replace it at a certain age or mileage, or do we just drive it till the wheels fall off?
8: NPR climate correspondent Jeff Brady went to Phoenix in search of answers.
10: We're outside an auto repair shop that 30-year-old Guadalupe Higuera's family has owned since before he was born.
9: Have some garage bays where we have some lifts here, some computer equipment, some tire alignment machines.
10: Higuera says this shop feels like a second home. These days, he's a software developer at a big bank, but he worked at the shop growing up. Around back, three red trucks are in various states of repair as we discuss Higuera's question about ditching a gas car for an EV. Turns out he already did that. Last year, he replaced a 2016 Jeep Wrangler with a 2025 Chevrolet Equinox EV. But now he's doubting that decision because his family believes that it's wasteful to get rid of a car that runs fine.
9: I remember having that conversation with my parents, my older brother, before I got my current car. And they were like, hey, your car, we can keep fixing it. It's still good. There's nothing wrong with it.
10: To answer Higuera's question, we first examine his motivations. He wants to save money and reduce his climate pollution. Then we called on NPR Cars and Energy correspondent Camila Domonoski for help.
11: You want to think about how much are you spending on fuel or charging? Sure. But also, how much are you spending on maintenance? How much are you spending on insurance, which is going to cost more for a newer vehicle?

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6: Live from NPR News in Washington, I'm Dave Mattingly. After back-to-back nights of the U.S. and Iran exchanging fire, President Trump is signaling he plans to step up the U.S. attacks. Writing on Truth Social this morning, the president says Iran will be hit very hard tonight. He's also threatening to take over Iran's oil and gas industries and pledges the U.S. will take Karg Island. That's Iran's main oil export terminal. He says that'll happen in the not-too-distant future. This comes a day after Trump criticized Iranian officials, saying they've taken too long to negotiate an end to the war and will pay the price. The man charged with killing a Democratic state lawmaker and her spouse in Minnesota last year is expected to plead guilty in court today. Matt Sepik with Minnesota Public Radio reports.
7: Authorities say Vance Belter fatally shot former Minnesota House Speaker Melissa Hortman and her husband Mark at their home last June. Belter also allegedly shot and wounded Democratic State Senator John Hoffman and his wife Yvette. The 58-year-old is expected to face life in prison with no possibility of parole after federal prosecutors ruled out the death penalty.
6: More than a dozen states are under heat advisories today, from California to Texas to New England. The National Weather Service says many areas will see afternoon highs in the 90s, with the beginning of summer still more than a week away. This is NPR News.
3: With Montana News, I'm Austin Amastoy. With rising food and fuel prices, families are thinking more about what they buy at the store and how often they drive. MTPR's Aaron Bolton reports Montana's food banks are making those same decisions as they grapple with inflation.
8: After President Donald Trump launched the war against Iran, gas prices spiked. That trickled down to what we pay at the grocery store because it costs significantly more to deliver that food. Gail Carlson with the Montana Food Bank Network says food pantries' buying power has declined.
9: And it's a combination of the families needing more food and their inability to provide that extra food because of costs.
8: Carlson says food banks are serving about the same number of people as before the Iran war. But those families are relying on them more often. That's happening as pantries are buying less food because of inflation. That means families are going home with less. Food banks are trying to find ways to buy more food at a time, cutting down on fuel costs, but Carlson says that's not enough to keep up with rising prices. The problem could get worse as kids get out of school for the summer and their families lose access to school-based food programs. In Columbia Falls, I'm Aaron Bolton.
3: And I'm Austin Amastoy. 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

It's time for some great classical music. And I'm Tom Cook, and this is Morning Classics. We'll begin today with music for solo guitar by Spanish composer Fernando Sor. Then, a suite for symphony orchestra by Sergei Prokofiev. Taking us into our second hour will be Franz Schubert's Octet in F for strings and winds. And we'll close with a wonderful set of English dances for wind band by Malcolm Arnold. Concert music for a Thursday. This is Morning Classics from Montana Public Radio. First, a thank you and round of applause to our MTPR program director, Michael Marsalek, for being here in my absence both Thursday and Friday of last week. As always, Michael's remarkable skill and professionalism radiate as our programming leader and colleague. Thank you for stepping in, Michael. Our music today begins with that solo piece for guitar by Fernando Sor. He was born in 1778 in Barcelona and passed 61 years later in 1839. A contemporary of Mozart and Beethoven, Fernando Sor is one of the few guitarists responsible for the development of modern guitar technique and is often regarded as the most important figure in the history of the instrument. This morning we'll hear his Fantasy à la Schenck in E minor, performed by guitarist Eduardo Fernandez. Written in 1835, the piece was composed as a lament for his former student, Madame de Beslay, who died in childbirth. According to one source, the piece is intended to translate the rhetorical stages of a classical funeral oration into a deeply personal, mournful musical journey. Eduardo Fernandez opens today's Morning Classics music with Fantasy à la Schenck in E minor, opus 59, by Fernando Sor.

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0: Fantasie à la Jacques in E minor by Spanish composer Fernando Sor. The guitarist was Eduardo Fernandez. If you just joined us, you're listening to Morning Classics, a weekday program of classical music coming to you from the studios of Montana Public Radio. A suite for orchestra of Sergei Prokofiev is next, right after this short break.
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0: The Scythian Suite was written by Sergei Prokofiev in 1914, at a time when the composer was about to turn his back on his native country of Russia. It's characterized by a tendency towards chromatic melody, as you'll hear. The origins of this work were in a barbaric ballet commissioned by Sergei Diaghilev, which was eventually scrapped. But Prokofiev thought the score worth saving, and boiled it down to a four-movement concert suite, premiering in January of 1916. We'll enjoy together a performance of this music by the London Symphony Orchestra, conducted by Antol Dorati. This is the Scythian Suite, Opus 20, by Sergei Prokofiev.

0: Music of Prokofiev on this Thursday morning in June. That was the Scythian Suite of Sergei Prokofiev, played by the London Symphony Orchestra. Enjoying our program so far? Music written for an octet of wind and string players by Franz Schubert is next. This is Morning Classics, a service of listener-supported Montana Public Radio. 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
0: Coming up later in today's program, a recording of Malcolm Arnold's English Dances for Wind Band. But next is an octet for strings and winds. It's music by Franz Schubert, written in 1824, and generally viewed as a monumental chamber music masterpiece. The instrumentation includes two violins, viola, cello, double bass, clarinet, bassoon, and horn. Commissioned by clarinetist Ferdinand Troyer, an Austrian noble philanthropist, amateur clarinetist, and composer, it spans six movements and is Schubert's largest-scale chamber work. Our MTPR Music Library recording is by the famed Nash Ensemble, an English chamber group founded in 1964 and named after the Nash Terraces around the Royal Academy of Music. 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

0: The Octet in F Major, Four Strings and Winds by Franz Schubert. That was the Nash Ensemble. A set of English dances for wind band by Malcolm Arnold is coming up. Please stay with us. It's Morning Classics from MTPR.
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0: Malcolm Arnold composed two sets of pieces entitled English Dances, of which this 1951 work, originally scored for orchestra, is the second, written while he was still earning acclaim as a young composer. This set of dances was premiered by the BBC Symphony Orchestra in 1952, under the direction of Sir Adrian Boult, and it was commissioned immediately upon the success of his first set. The publisher was keen to build a repertoire of orchestral works similar to the popular Slavonic dances of Anton Dvorak. Since then, both first and second sets have been arranged for other musical media, including piano, brass band, and the concert band version, which we'll hear. Performed by the University of Nevada, Las Vegas Wind Orchestra, under the direction of Thomas G. Leslie, English Dances, Set 2, Opus 133, by Malcolm Arnold.

We just closed today's program with the English Dances Set 2 of Malcolm Arnold. That was the University of Nevada, Las Vegas Wind Orchestra. Thanks to Alan R. Scott for selecting today's music, and special thanks to our behind-the-scenes production staff for editing and producing today's program. Please join us again tomorrow for ballet music by Aaron Copland, a string quartet of Ernu Dok Nan Yi, and more. That's tomorrow, just after 9 a.m., right here on MTPR. For now, I'm Tom Cook, and you've been listening to a Thursday episode of Morning Classics. See you tomorrow.

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3: Live from NPR News, I'm Lakshmi Singh. President Trump says that the United States will launch heavier attacks on Iran tonight. He made the claim on social media this morning. The U.S. and Iran have been trading military strikes since the downing of a U.S. Apache helicopter Monday. President Trump blamed that on Iran. NPR's Daniel Kurtzleben has the latest.
4: The president has continually made threats and pronouncements about the war on social media, and this latest post amps up his rhetoric. He wrote that the U.S. will be, quote, hitting Iran, adding later in all caps, very hard tonight. Trump also threatened to attack Karg Island, which is central to Iran's oil exports. However, Trump told Fox News this morning that the U.S. and Iran are still in talks. He added that he doesn't want to have boots on the ground, but that if he wants, he could send in, quote, a small group of soldiers. President Trump has said many times that an end to the war could come imminently. Earlier this week, he said an agreement to end the war could be coming within days. Danielle Kurtzleben, NPR News, The White House.
3: The rising price of doing business is likely to put even more pressure on U.S. consumers and add to voter frustration this midterm election year. A new Labor Department report shows a producer price index in May rose 6.5% from a year ago. The Iran war is contributing to a fuel price surge that's largely driving inflationary pressures. And Pierre Scott Horsley is tracking the impact on the average consumer.
5: Because of those high gas prices, a lot of people are having to cut corners elsewhere. Emily Inlow is a mother of two in Nicholasville, Kentucky. She says costs and driving distance have forced her to skip sending her 11-year-old son to summer camp this year.
6: It feels awful as a parent not being able to, like, give these experiences to my kids that I had growing up. And it just feels like I'm not doing great as a parent, but we got to do what we got to do.
5: And those 5-year-old daughter is in daycare, and nationwide daycare prices are also up about 3.5%.
3: NPR Scott Horsley. Riots continued overnight in Northern Ireland after a stabbing in the capital, Belfast, earlier this week. The suspect in the attack is a refugee from Sudan. NPR's Lauren Ferris says calls to violence have been amplified online by far-right social media accounts.
7: Masked men with hit lists and Molotov cocktails have been going door-to-door in parts of East Belfast, hunting for foreigners or people of color in what the United Kingdom's Minister for Northern Ireland calls racist thuggery. Billionaire ex-owner Elon Musk is one of those sharing anti-immigrant material online. Belfast Police Chief Constable John Boucher urged people to ignore such posts.
8: Stop listening to these idiots. We will be going after them, the incitement that they've been doing.
7: Charred homes and torched cars are reminiscent of what rival paramilitaries did to Belfast a generation ago during 3 decades of Catholic-Protestant conflict known as the Troubles. Lauren Freyer, NPR News, London.
3: It's NPR.
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10: 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This is Thursday Freeforms. My name is Brian Ramirez. Big thank you to In the Garage Alliance. Much appreciated as always. Robin Hitchcock's got a new album coming out fairly soon called The Confuser. I'm going to play a new song off of it called How to Feel All Right.

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0: Thanks for tuning in to MTPR. This is Thursday Freeforms. My name is Brian Ramirez. We started off with Robin Hitchcock, a brand new song, so good, called How to Feel All Right, from an upcoming album called The Confuser. Then it was Mary Timony with a song called Summer from the album Untame the Tiger. Dutch Interior after that with Force 3 from the album Moneyball. Then we heard Camper Van Beethoven from Key Lime Pie. We heard the song Sweethearts. The Replacements with Little Mascara from the Let It Bleed edition of Tim, the brand new remixed album. Sounds so good. And then it was Screaming Trees from their Sweet Oblivion album, the breakthrough album. I played Four Celebrations Past. Going to take a short break, and then we're going to get right back to some more music. Thanks again in the Garage Alliance. Stay tuned for more music.
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0: This is Thursday Freeforms. My name is Brian Ramirez. We started off with the Dream Syndicate with a live version of Tell Me When It's Over from 1984 from a box set of Medicine Show. After that was the Mekons have a new album out called Horror, and I played the song You're Not Singing Anymore. Then it was Rolling Blackout's Coastal Fever from the album Sideways to New Italy. I played the song Falling Thunder. Ezra Thurman after that with Sudden Storm from the most recent album, Goodbye Small Head. David Kilgore from The Clean from his solo album Sugar Mouth. I played the song No No No. Then it was Game Theory with Chardonnay from the album Lolita Nation. Robert Forster covering Look Out, Here Comes Tomorrow. I think that was done by Neil Diamond from the album I Had a New York Girlfriend. And then we ended it with The Pastels from the album Slow Summits. I played the song Check My Heart. All right, and take another break. This is Thursday Freeforms on Montana Public Radio. Stay tuned for more.
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All right, we got to wrap up Thursday Freeforms and make way for BBC World Service. Thanks again to In the Garage Alliance. So much appreciated. Started off the set with the Feelies with Too Much from the album Only Life. And then it was Ducks Limited from the album Harm's Way. I played the song Train Full of Gasoline. Then it was R.E.M. with Fables of the Reconstruction that celebrated the 41st anniversary just yesterday. I played the song Life and How to Live It. Cool Ghouls after that from At George's Zoo. I played the song Helpless Circumstance. The Cairo Gang from Untouchable, the last album they put out. A song called Real Enough to Believe. Shannon and the Clams from the album The Moon is in the Wrong Place. I played the song Oh So Close Yet So Far. Then it was the Shivas with Through the Day from the album Can't Stop Coming Around. And then from New Zealand, it was Sneaky Feelings from the album Send You. The song is called Someone Else's Eyes. Thanks, In the Garage Alliance. Thank you, listener, for tuning in to Montana Public Radio for Thursday Freeforms. I appreciate it. My name is Brian Ramirez. The playlist is up at mtpr.org. BBC is next. Thanks for tuning in.

0: BBC News with Andrew Peach. Football fans have filled the Azteca Stadium in Mexico City for the start of the World Cup. A star-studded ceremony headlined by Shakira and Burna Boy opened the tournament. The first game between Mexico and South Africa kicks off in about half an hour. President Trump says he's cancelled planned strikes against Iran tonight. Posting on social media, he said there'd been progress in negotiations with the top Iranian leadership. The United States has expanded its economic embargo against Cuba by targeting the state-run oil firm Cuba Petroleo. Secretary of State Marco Rubio said the sanctions respond to Cuba's communist leaders weaponizing the island's energy supply and siphoning resources to line their own pockets. The world's most influential natural weather driver, El Niño, has officially begun, according to climate experts. It's expected to bring torrential rain and flooding to parts of the US and South Africa. Britain's Defence Secretary John Healey has resigned, accusing the Prime Minister Keir Starmer of failing to commit the resources needed to protect the nation from rising threats. He said a long-delayed investment plan fell short of what was required by NATO. The European Union's migration chief says Europe has no other option than to speak with the Taliban government about returning failed asylum seekers to Afghanistan. The Taliban has been invited for talks to crack down on irregular migration and boost deportations. No date has been set for the meeting. Researchers in France say they developed a new way of telling genuine paintings from forgeries by analysing the unique patterns left by an artist's brushstrokes. The team say the technique could help in the fight against art fraud. Brussels plans to ban all public e-scooters from next year following a sharp increase in accidents. The decision was finalised after more than 650 electric scooter injuries were reported last year. BBC News.
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3: Thank you. You're listening to the newsroom from the BBC World Service with Oliver Conway. As we come on air, President Trump has cancelled plans to strike against Iran, saying there's been significant progress towards a peace deal. So could we really see a cessation of hostilities between Iran and the US? We'll go live to Washington in just a few moments to find out. But first, to our top story. And with three host nations, 48 teams and 104 matches, the biggest World Cup ever is about to kick off. It may also be the most controversial. Amid rows over ticket prices, visa problems for fans and a FIFA referee, and of course, that war between the US and Iran. But in less than an hour, the football action finally begins. The first match between Mexico and South Africa takes place in the famous Azteca Stadium in Mexico City, where Maradona scored with a handball some 40 years ago. Thousands of Mexico fans, and no doubt a few South Africans, have been streaming towards the ground.
4: Arriba Mexico!
3: The Mexican president, Claudia Sheinbaum, earlier announced that a fan zone in the capital's Zocalo Square will be open for the game, despite recent protests. She is expected to watch the game there after giving away her complimentary ticket, number 00001. These fans can't wait.
5: Oh my God, it's honestly my dream come true. I've been dreaming with going to a World Cup for all my life, and now that it's in my country,
6: it's amazing experience. You know, I was expecting this basically my whole life, for a Mexico City opportunity for a World Cup, so I'm super excited.
7: I remember the first match I watched was South Africa against Mexico 16 years ago. I was 9 years old, and I felt that emotion being Mexican, the goal that Rafa Márquez scored, and now to have it here in my country is really an honor.
3: Well, let's go live now to Mexico City, our correspondent Daniel Pardo. And Daniel, amid those fears of possible protests, what is the atmosphere like today?
8: Well, it depends where you go, really. If you go to the city center, you're going to have two different scenes. On the one hand, you have the Zocalo, the main square of the city and the country, really. where there is this fan zone where the president's going to see the match, and you have thousands of people there in a very festive sort of atmosphere. And then you go a few blocks away from that, and you're going to find protests from oil workers, from all sorts of unions that this country has, teachers, who are not really protesting against the World Cup, but really using the World Cup as leverage to get their demands sorted. Then you come here where I'm right now, Avenida Reforma, the main road of the city, which is closed at the moment, and you see people gathering together, taking pictures. Most of them, I'd say 2 every 3 people, have their shirt of the Mexican team. So it's a very diverse sort of scene, very exciting, really.
3: Of course, Mexico, a football-mad nation. But why is President Claudia Sheinbaum snubbing FIFA, as, after all, she is hosting the first match?
8: Well, snubbing is a big word for that one. I'd say she's trying to balance her profile, not only with the World Cup, with politics as well. Bear in mind that she's also dealing with a negotiation with the president of the United States, Donald Trump, regarding not only commerce, but also security and migration. So this is a big stake for her. So I think she's trying to put her profile as manageable as possible and as closest as possible to the people. As you've said, this is a World Cup that's been labeled as a business minded sort of event, and she, I think, is trying to distance herself from that.
3: Okay, thank you very much, Daniel. Daniel Pardo there, live from Mexico City. Well, although it's not currently too hot in the Mexican capital, much has been made about how the heat could affect this World Cup. There are fears high temperatures could affect the health of players and fans alike. And there's also a chance that the weather could disrupt games. Simon King is the BBC's lead weather presenter. What conditions should we expect?
4: You're looking at Miami, Atlanta, Houston, Dallas, Monterey, where the temperature can be in excess of 30 degrees Celsius, but it's the humidity that when you add that in, it will feel more like about 40 degrees. But the players are actually elite athletes. It's the fans, I guess, in the stadium who may have health conditions, who won't be acclimatized to that heat, who may be impacted more so.
3: And are there protocols for perhaps postponing games or suspending them if things get too bad?
4: Yes, the United States in particular is pretty volatile in the summer. It can have some serious thunderstorms. And we saw actually through this week where some of the warm-up games were disrupted because of storms. And there's a very simple rule in the US that if there's a lightning strike or a storm within 8 miles of a stadium, protocol is that for safety, the game has to be stopped for 30 minutes. And that's to allow everybody to basically seek safe shelter within the stadium. You can't then go back onto the pitch. You can't play again for 30 minutes after the last lightning strike. So it's conceivable that we could see an hour or 2 hours delay when you get these storms.
3: And in terms of the heat, what can teams do to adapt?
4: A lot of the teams have been training using heat chambers. I'm aware that they will be using these ice vests in some of the hottest cities to try and keep themselves cool as much as possible. And of course, FIFA have introduced the mandatory hydration break. So that's the 3 minutes break within each half that will allow players to take on water. But I should probably stress that some scientists say that this isn't enough because some of the heat and stress that will be put on some of the players is up into dangerous levels, and perhaps the precautions being put in place may not be enough to counter that.
3: Simon King. The head of FIFA, Gianni Infantino, has said that for the US, Canada and Mexico, the World Cup will be the equivalent of hosting 104 Super Bowls in the course of a month. But some fans have been put off from going by high ticket prices and hostile immigration policies, not least the fear of ICE raids at World Cup games. So will the tournament bring the promised financial boost? I asked our football issues correspondent, Dale Johnson.
9: Well, the American Hotel Association released a report a few weeks ago where they said that the hotel bookings were way below what they were anticipating. And they blamed a few things on that. One of them was FIFA for reserving far too many rooms. 70% of the block bookings FIFA had made have been cancelled. And said what this caused was the prices which were unjustified because it created demand which just wasn't there. And that just means that supporters have been put off travelling to this World Cup for two reasons. You've got the ticket prices and you've got the hotel prices, and you've also got the political backdrop in terms of just not feeling welcome in making the trip. So all these hoteliers felt that in terms of making this a successful World Cup, for that economic boom they were promised to happen, what they needed was international travellers. And because of the whole situation around all those aspects, those international travellers aren't going to arrive, the hotel rooms aren't going to be filled, and the local economies are not going to get the uplift that FIFA said they were going to receive.
3: Now, there have been controversial World Cups before, recently Qatar, Russia, and once the games start, people tend to forget the controversies. Do you think it could be the same this time?
9: I think there are two aspects to consider here. I think, firstly, we have not had a World Cup before where the administration in charge seem to have been so unwilling to make concessions to make the tournament go smoothly. I think on this occasion, we've seen so many things happen where you think, despite the political talk beforehand, it's not going to turn around. For instance, we talked about ICE, the fact that it's just not going to, that's not going to go away. There are going to be more stories that are going to be talked about in terms of how the government has handled this.
3: Dale Johnson, our football issues correspondent. And before the end of the programme, we will go live to South Africa to hear how people there are anticipating the first match of the World Cup. This is the newsroom from the BBC World Service. In recent days, the US and Iran have been exchanging airstrikes and increasingly bellicose rhetoric. A few hours ago, Donald Trump threatened to hit Iran very hard tonight, while the Iranian military command said the US would receive a more severe response than before. But all that changed in the past half hour or so when the US president said he had cancelled scheduled strikes, hinting that a peace deal has been agreed and could be signed shortly. Well, let's talk to our State Department correspondent Tom Bateman. Tom, peace in our time?
10: Well, I mean, I think we've learned that when Donald Trump says something is about to happen, it doesn't necessarily mean it's true. We have had now two nights' worth of escalation between the Americans and the Iranians. It had been expected again tonight because the administration had been previewing more bomb attacks against the Iranians. But we now, as you say, have this social media post from Mr. Trump saying that it's been cancelled, and that is because he says the talks have been approved. He says at the highest level of the Iranian leadership. So by that, I think we have to assume he means the supreme leader, and that a signing will be announced in the time and place of that shortly. So he's suggesting that things are very close to a deal being signed off. I would say that it does seem clear there have been continuing negotiations involving the Iranians and the mediator Qatar in Tehran in the last at least 48 hours, which appeared to continue into last night by some accounts. So it may be that there is movement on the negotiations. The key point now is we have to wait for what the Iranians are going to say as to whether or not that tallies with what Mr. Trump is saying.
3: If there is a signing, what might be in this particular deal?
10: So we know that what's been worked on is a very short so-called memorandum of understanding. At one point, this was talked about as being just a page of text. I think it's more than that now. But the first thing that it aims to do is to reopen the Strait of Hormuz. And in return, the Americans will lift their naval blockade of Iranian ports. And that would happen over a period of time, possibly around a month. And in the meantime, the two sides would engage again in direct negotiations, possibly in Pakistan, where they were before, or somewhere else. And what would be in this initial document is really as Mr. Trump puts it, a memorandum of understanding about what the agenda is and the sort of broad brushstrokes of what the end point would be, what the ambitions are in a statement of intent, but not with the detail worked out. So that fundamentally is about America's demands for Iran's nuclear program to end, the handing over of highly enriched uranium, or at least its destruction. But what the Iranians want, of course, is sanctions relief. They need money. They're under huge pressure. They want the unfreezing of frozen assets in terms of their own oil revenues. Now, there has been a dispute over how close to the front of these negotiations that would come. So I think part of the sticking point has been around that very issue. Whether or not there's been a breakthrough, of course, we're going to have to wait to see in the coming hours what the Iranians are saying.
3: Tom, many thanks indeed. Tom Bateman there, our US State Department correspondent. For years, there has been criticism that the UK, like many European nations, is not spending enough on defence. Well, now the British Defence Secretary, John Healey, has resigned over the matter. In a letter to the Prime Minister, he criticised what he called the government's failure to commit the money needed to defend the country at a time of rising threats. He said the Defence Investment Plan, or DIP, that he's just seen, fell well short of what was needed. Here is part of his letter, read by one of our producers.
11: It is our intelligence assessment and the assessment of other countries in NATO that there could be an attack by Russia on NATO as soon as 2030. You know what defence needs. You made the argument for this powerfully in your speech at the Munich Security Conference back in February. Without a DIP that meets the moment in this way, I am being forced to make decisions that would reduce the readiness of our forces and increase the risk to personnel on operations, and could make the country less safe.
3: Well, in response, the Prime Minister, Keir Starmer, insisted that the defence funding plan will provide the resources the military needs to keep the country safe, and he said he was increasing spending in a sustainable way. Let's talk to our political correspondent, Rob Watson. Rob, why has the Defence Secretary resigned now?
12: So the timing is about the publication of this defence investment plan, and it's pretty imminent, and it's pretty clear there's been a terrible row between John Healey and Downing Street and the finance ministry known as the Treasury. The Defence Department has lost. He doesn't feel that the amount of money that the government is going to be announced covers it, and therefore he has really made this most stinging of resignation letters. I mean, in 30-odd years of reporting on this stuff, it's hard to find a letter that's more damning, because essentially, as we just read out there, he is accusing the Prime Minister of putting the country and its troops' safety at risk, and you can't make a more serious charge than that.
3: Yeah, I mean, where does this leave the British Armed Forces in its international reputation with allies and also enemies?
12: Well, this defence investment plan is the result of a strategic defence review last June, and essentially what that found was that after decades of underinvestment since the end of the Cold War, Britain's armed forces were in a pretty parlous state. So the idea was you needed to have this investment plan to somehow make Britain ready to play a big role in NATO, a big role in European defence, and essentially to modernise, right, to make it more like the Ukrainians, for example, with more drones, more unmanned vehicles. So this is an immensely serious moment, not just in terms of domestic UK politics, but of course the way Britain's allies and indeed enemies will see us, particularly with NATO summits coming up and a G7 summit not far away.
3: Yeah, let's look at the politics. What does this mean for Sir Keir Starmer? He's under pressure on a whole host of areas.
12: He is, and he's been in power now for about 2 years, and this really does look like the worst of all these various crises. I mean, he recently had a shock from the governing Labour Party's losses in local elections in Scotland and in Wales, and of course the appointment of Peter Mandelson as ambassador to UK ambassador to Washington. But this seems the most serious in the sense that John Healey was always a very loyal member of the government, and because it's over the most serious of issues, the very kind of defence and security of the nation. So yet another blow to a Prime Minister increasingly looking like he's on borrowed time, Oliver.
3: Our political correspondent, Rob Watson, thank you. If stolen phones become unusable, might thieves be less likely to try to snatch them? Well, that's the theory behind a kill switch setting on Apple iPhones that will lock devices that are reported as lost. It's hoped this will act as a major deterrent to criminal gangs. The move follows pressure from London's Metropolitan Police Force, which has been working in collaboration with the US tech giant. The newsroom's Richard Hamilton has this report.
13: Here you can see where her cheek is all red and she's got a black eye.
14: Nigel's 16-year-old daughter, Sienna, was attacked last week on the London Underground by someone who tried to steal her phone.
13: She actually held onto her phone and lashed out and kicked them, and they retaliated and struck her in the face and gave her a black eye and stuff, and then left. But we were quite shocked and quite worried for her.
14: London is widely regarded as the phone-snatching capital of Europe, with between 200 and 300 devices stolen every day. In the UK alone, the market for stolen handsets is worth more than $65 million a year. Criminals have been using illegal software to return the phones to their factory settings so they can then be sold across the world. Now, Apple has announced a global change to its security settings that allows stolen phones to be locked. The tech firm has made stolen device protection, also known as a kill switch, a default setting for all users who report their phones as missing. The change makes these devices significantly harder to access, reset, and resell. The move has been welcomed by the head of London's Metropolitan Police, Mark Rowley.
15: It's going to make a massive difference because this starts to take the profit out of criminal business. I mean, we will keep doing our enforcement as we're doing our part of driving it down. I was out on some raids on some phone shops in North London yesterday where we recovered hundreds of stolen phones and there were people going to prison there. So we keep doing our job. But this is the more it takes the profit out of it. If they can only be broken up for parts, if you start to make it harder for criminals, they will steal fewer of them.
14: Experts say criminal networks that had relied on reactivating and exporting stolen devices to markets in China, Dubai and Hong Kong may now find their operations unviable. Mark Rowley is asking other global phone producers to follow Apple's lead. The police believe the deterrent effect will grow if other manufacturers, such as Samsung and Google, implement similar measures, potentially eradicating much of the global trade.
3: Richard Hamilton reporting. Now, earlier we heard from our State Department correspondent Tom Bateman about possible moves towards a peace deal between Iran and the US. He said it was important to wait to hear what Iran had to say about all this. And in the past few seconds, Iran's Fars news agency has issued a statement citing someone who knows about the situation, saying that Iran has not yet agreed any document for a memorandum of understanding with the United States. Of course, that may still come before the end of the day. Well, let's go back now to the Men's Football World Cup. In less than an hour, Mexico take on South Africa in the first match of the tournament, which will total 104 games, of course. Earlier we heard from Mexico, so let's see what the view is in South Africa. Their captain and goalkeeper is Ronwen Williams.
16: I always say the two most important games at the World Cup is the opening and the final. And Bafana is going to be part of one. So amazing, you know, but we know it's going to be difficult. We know the pressure is going to be extremely high. They're not going to make it easy for us. They're going to intimidate us. They're going to have the whole country behind them. And you can feel it because I know, and I can remember 2010, the atmosphere for that opening game, it was electrifying. Everyone behind the country. And that's exactly what we can expect. We just have to prepare well. We just have to be ready, make sure that we are ready for everything that they're going to throw at us. And it's going to be a wonderful experience. And, you know, this is, like I said, what dreams are made of.
3: South Africa captain Ronwen Williams. Well, some fans will be in Mexico to cheer the Bafana on. The majority will be watching back home. Our correspondent Pumza Filani is in Johannesburg. And Pumza, what is the atmosphere there?
17: Well, the coach there on that line speaks about a vibrant atmosphere, and I can confirm that what we have right here at the fan park is an electric, vibrant atmosphere. People have come out in their numbers. I've seen kids, people pushing children in their in trams. Young and old have come out. They're waving South African flags. A number of people are wearing the colors of the Bafana team, the gold and green T-shirts, saying really that although they are miles away from where the opening match is happening, they are here to support the team from Johannesburg, and they're sending their wishes. They've also said that it's a good omen that South Africa is playing Mexico, because in the opening match when the World Cup was held here in 2010 for the first time, those teams played together. They say that's a good sign, and that they believe that it's a sign that South Africa will come out victorious at the end of this match, predicting that it might be a 2-1 2-1 match that we will leave for the boys on the field to determine. But certainly here, a time for celebration as families have come out and gathered.
3: Of course, South Africa's rugby players have had much success on the world stage. What are the chances of the footballers going all the way?
17: South Africa is a country that knows how to win tournaments, but yes, with football hasn't been as successful, but they're hoping that the fact that for the first time in years this win was because they qualified. It wasn't because the country was hosting like back when it was in 2010. It's because they played fantastic football and won under the current coach, and they're hoping that that then means that they will go all the way or very near the finish line.
3: Well, wouldn't that be something? Pumza, many thanks indeed. Pumza Fehlani there with fans at a fan park in Johannesburg. That match, Mexico-South Africa, kicking off in a little over half an hour from now. We'll have a summary next. That's it for now from the newsroom.
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19: 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K219BN, Whitefish, 91.7. K267BJ, Swan Lake, 101.3. 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
20: Greetings. Last time on Christie the Wordsmith, we examined Zeitgeist, Obstreperous, Jeremiad, and Cohen, terms included in a dictionary called 100 Words Every Word Lover Should Know. This 83-page volume was compiled by the editorial staff of the American Heritage Dictionary and contains 100 words the editors in some way found noteworthy, such as the word lagniap, which comes out of the rich Creole dialect of New Orleans. A lagniap is a small gift presented by a store owner with the customer's purchase, or generally an unexpected gift or benefit. Another term offered by this dictionary is glossolalia, a Greek-derived noun meaning the ability to utter words or sounds of a language unknown to the speaker, especially as an expression of religious ecstasy. Glossolalia means babbling tongue. Focaccia, according to the editors, is another of the 100 words every word lover should know. This relatively familiar term refers to a flat Italian bread flavored with olive oil, salt, and herbs. It has an interesting history. Focaccia literally means hearth cake in Italian and comes ultimately from the Latin word for hearth, which is focus. Read about these terms and 96 others in 100 Words Every Word Lover Should Know, published by Houghton Mifflin. I'm Christy the Wordsmith.
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1: From NPR and WBUR Boston, I'm Indira Lakshmanan.
2: And I'm Scott Tong. This is Here and Now. Coming up, President Trump issues a new threat to Iran, saying the U.S. will take control of Karg Island, Iran's oil depot in the Gulf.
1: Also, Samantha Power ran the U.S. Agency for International Development, credited with saving 90 million lives in the last two decades. She never imagined President Trump would shut it down.
5: It was in nobody's bingo card to dismantle an agency that had saved so many lives.
2: And as the World Cup's underway, how to bluff your way through a soccer party.
6: Learn the offside rule. Do not be surprised when a goal is scored and then they go offside and you go, I don't get this rule. This makes no sense.
2: Coming up here and now.
25: The news is first. Live from NPR News, I'm Lakshmi Singh. President Trump says there will be no U.S. strikes on Iran tonight. On social media, Trump says he called off operations and that a peace deal is imminent. NPR's Daniel Kurtzleben has more on this latest salvo in a series of whiplash proclamations from the president.
26: Just hours ago, President Trump had said the U.S. would hit Iran, quote, very hard. But now in a post on social media, Trump says he's canceled the strikes as a result of talks with Iran. He wrote, quote, discussions and final points have been, in both concept and great detail, approved by all parties involved. He added that the U.S.'s naval blockade of Iran will remain in effect until an agreement is signed. This week, the U.S. and Iran traded strikes after a U.S. helicopter was downed near the Strait of Hormuz. Trump has announced several times that a peace deal in the war was imminent, only for it not to materialize. Danielle Kurtzleben, NPR News, The White House.
25: President Trump says he's nominating former Securities and Exchange Commission Chairman Jay Clayton to be the next Director of National Intelligence. If confirmed, he would replace Acting DNI Bill Pulte, whose selection drew protests on Capitol Hill. The DNI position is entangled in efforts to reauthorize a key intelligence gathering tool known as FISA Section 702, which is set to expire tomorrow. That could limit U.S. abilities to monitor for potential security threats, just as the U.S., Canada, and Mexico begin to host the biggest ever FIFA World Cup tournament, featuring a record 48 teams playing a record 104 games. The first game of the world's largest sporting event kicks off this hour. Mexico is playing South Africa in the legendary Estadio Azteca. NPR's Zeta Peralta is watching the game in the Zócalo. That is the city's main square, where many are using this time on the world stage to spotlight long-standing economic and social grievances, ranging from teacher pay to cartel violence to government spending priorities.
27: The day here started with mass protests that choked traffic, and it made it hard for anyone to get anywhere. But Mexicans found a way, and there is now sheer elation here. Tens of thousands are gathered here, cheering their national team. Historically, the Mexican team has been nothing but disappointment. But here, in the middle of this megapolis, there is nothing but faith. Ada Peralta, NPR News, in Mexico City's Zócalo.
25: The rising price of doing business in the U.S. is likely to put even more pressure on U.S. consumers and add to voter frustration this midterm election year. A new Labor Department report shows the producer price index in May rose 6.5% from a year ago. The PPI measures price changes businesses face before they reach customers. The Iran war is contributing to a fuel price surge that's largely driving inflationary pressures. U.S. stocks are trading higher this hour, with the Dow up 812 points. The Nasdaq is up 452 points, or nearly 2%. This is NPR News. It's been a year since Air India Flight 171 crashed. NPR's Joel Rose reports on what investigators have found.
28: 260 people were killed when the Boeing 787 Dreamliner crashed shortly after it took off from Ahmedabad on its way to London a year ago. In a preliminary report, investigators said the switches that control the fuel supply to the engines were flipped from run to cutoff about 3 seconds after liftoff, causing the plane to lose thrust and altitude. But it's still not clear why. The pilots' union has pushed back on what it calls the pilot suicide theory, and investigators are said to be looking into the engines as well. Under international rules, investigators are supposed to release a final report within a year of an accident, if possible. But in this case, they're expected to issue an interim report instead. Joel Rose, NPR News, Washington.
25: largest Protestant denomination in the U.S. has moved a step closer to banning women from serving as pastors. Thousands of Southern Baptists voted in favor of the formal ban during an annual meeting in Florida. Here's NPR's Kristen Wright.
4: The proposed amendment to the Southern Baptist Convention's constitution specifies that only men should preach the Word of God to the conservative evangelical congregations. But advocacy group Baptist Women in Ministry put up a billboard near the meeting venue that says God calls women to pastor, preach, and minister. Reverend Meredith Stone is the executive director.
7: While they were hearing these negative messages from the SBC, they would also hear the positive message that God values them equally and that they should be equally valued in the church.
4: A final vote is planned for next year's meeting. Kristen Wright, NPR News.
25: This is NPR.
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2: I'm Scott Tong in Washington, D.C. This is Here and Now. We're getting two different messages from President Trump today. He just posted on Truth Social less than 2 hours ago that he has canceled scheduled strikes against Iran this evening based on discussions with Iran. Earlier today, he threatened to hit Iran very hard tonight, quote unquote. Both sides have been trading attacks. Iran says recent U.S. strikes mean the ceasefire is practically meaningless. Let's assess then where this conflict is with Here and Now security analyst Jim Walsh. He's senior researcher at MIT's Security Studies Program. Hey, Jim.
11: Hey, Scott. How are you? Before we get going, I just want to say, to carry over from the last hour, in 1977, I was a first-year college student, first in my family to go to college, and I was sitting there in a classroom as Gordon Wood taught his Colonial American Revolutionary History course.
2: There you go.
11: And it changed the way I saw history and the way I do history today in a fundamental way.
2: Another great tribute to historian Gordon Wood. Thank you. Jim, President Trump on Iran had this to say on Fox News today.
12: Look, my preference has always been take Karg Island. That's been, Brian knows that. I spoke to him a long time ago. Lawrence knows it. I spoke to him a long time ago. I said my preference would be that. I don't know that America has the stomach for it.
2: Karg Island, of course, is, of course, Iran's major oil depot facility in the Gulf. Would not be easy to take. What do you make of this threat at this moment?
11: It's a really strange statement to make. I got to say, Scott, it's not often an American president says, hey, I want to go do this thing, but I don't think, quote, the American public has the stomach for it. Like, I don't even know what to do with that. If you knew that, you wouldn't say it out loud. The moment you say it, it makes it sound like you aren't going to do it. It's completely flummoxing, if you
2: ask.
11: But
2: it goes to how challenging it would be, yeah?
11: Oh, yeah. Well, certainly. First, it would represent a major escalation. This would be U.S. troops taking Iranian territory. Now, I think they could probably do it, but it's not a small thing, right? First, you have to take it from them. You have to secure it and hold it. You have to have force protection there to defend the people who have taken and are holding that. You have to resupply it. It's an island. It's not the biggest island in the world. And, we, you know, with enough troops and support, you could probably do it. But then you are a giant target. Right. You know, every missile and drone has a new GPS coordinate to follow. In any case, you know, maybe we're saying, well, we don't they won't blow up their own stuff, so we can take it and they won't respond. OK, maybe. But they will respond and hit the oil infrastructure in the region, as they have more than amply demonstrated they are willing to do.
2: Yes.
11: So it's hard to know how this works.
2: Well, this has been going on for more than 2 days now. The U.S. strikes, the Iranian retaliations, as you say. Jim, are we in a new phase here, a resumption of this war?
11: we are putting ourselves, all the players are putting themselves in a position that if something unexpected goes wrong or some wild card emerges, they can be in a place where they're really losing the ability to get back to some piece of stability. I am comforted somewhat by the fact, but actually, despite the tough talk, you know, not a lot of casualties, some unfortunate civilian casualties, but these attacks have been, the military described them as proportionate before the White House turned around and said they were not proportionate. Mm. But, you know, Iran hit Israel after the Beirut bombing, but then declared yes. It was stopping. So pretty limited so far. People are prodding, but it doesn't seem like they're ready to cross the lines. But each day that this goes on is an invitation for mischief and the unexpected.
3: Iran's state broadcaster reported that the U.S. struck water facilities in southern Iran, cut off water supplies for thousands. I mean, if that happened, if it's confirmed, how important would that be?
11: Well, it will necessarily raise the question of whether there are war crimes or violations of the laws of war, humanitarian laws of war. We don't want to be in that group. Now, obviously, what complicates this is the president's previous statements that he threatened to eliminate their civilization. His recent comment or the comments from the White House about we want to hit disproportionately. Those are all things inconsistent with just war, both as theology, theory, and also mm-hmm. international law. So I think I get that he wants to threaten them to get them to back down. I don't know if it's going to work, but I get why you do that. But you do not want to get into war crimes.
3: Yeah. And Jim, briefly on oil, the U.S. military struck an oil tanker in the Gulf of Oman today. Iran said it fully shut the Strait of Hormuz. And there's news today in this country that oil executives are telling the White House to expect much higher oil and gas prices, because energy inventories in this country are low. Is that the next economic wave here?
11: If we keep at this way, one direction for 2 days, another direction for 3 days, back again, back and forth, then yeah, we're going to extend this where it will. Some of these changes are going to take hold, and they will have impacts on production. Right now, it's been about getting supply out to people. It's going to start to have an impact on production and prices and the world economy. So we don't have a ton of time here. So they need to move forward, but they can't bring themselves to it at this juncture.
3: Jim Walsh is here now, security analyst, senior research associate at the MIT Security Studies Program. Jim, thank you.
11: Thanks, Scott.
13: A controversial program passed after the 9/11 terror attacks that allows U.S. intelligence to spy on terrorism suspects abroad without getting warrants first is set to expire tomorrow night. This morning, House lawmakers failed to extend Section 702 of the Foreign Intelligence Surveillance Act, better known as FISA, and then left for recess. The extension of warrantless wiretapping hit a roadblock after President Trump last week named Bill Pulte, a loyalist with no background in intelligence, as acting director of national intelligence. This afternoon, Trump nominated someone to take on the job full time. Jay Clayton is the U.S. attorney for the Southern District of New York. Well, former FBI agent Asha Rangappa is a senior lecturer at Yale University's Jackson School of Global Affairs, and she joins us now. Asha, welcome.
14: Hi, thanks for having me.
13: House Speaker Mike Johnson this morning condemned Democrats for demanding that the president rescind his appointment of Bill Pulte as acting director of national intelligence as a condition for extending FISA surveillance of terrorism suspects.
15: They are willing to jeopardize the safety and the security of the American people to make a cheap political point.
13: But some lawmakers feel that Pulte could use the government's spy powers on Trump opponents. House Minority Leader Hakeem Jeffries said the president brought this problem on himself.
16: In the middle of sensitive negotiations to reauthorize surveillance authority, Donald Trump decides to toss a hand grenade into the middle of those negotiations to blow them up because Donald Trump decided he wants to elevate Bill Pulte.
13: Okay, so Asha, what's the reality? Are Americans in danger if warrantless wiretapping overseas expires, or is this fear-mongering?
14: First, I think, the Democrats are using the leverage they have to hold back the nomination of what is a patently unqualified person for this position. But the controversy over 702 has been around for years now. And I can just do a very quick crash course on 702 because it's kind of a complicated statute.
0: Yeah, please do. Tell us who makes a request, how it's approved, and what kind of information you glean.
14: So, you know, the Foreign Intelligence Surveillance Act was originally passed in 1978. And most people remember things like the Carter Page FISA and things like that. Those are all under what's called Title I of FISA. These are when the government has to go into a FISA court for an individual person and show probable cause that they need to conduct electronic surveillance for national security purposes. What happened is that the original statute was designed for wire communications. And so in the post 9/11 era, in the cellular age, in the digital age, many purely foreign communications began to get routed through the United States, which would subject them to that individualized requirement. And so they adopted a new type of FISA program called 702. Unlike Title I, 702 is a program. It's a series of procedures. And the Attorney General and the DNI go to the FIS court and say, do you approve of these procedures? And once the court does that, they can conduct searches under those procedures. And those procedures are, they allow the government to perform electronic surveillance on non-U.S. persons reasonably believed to be located abroad who have foreign intelligence information. It prohibits targeting U.S. persons. What happens, though, is that the volume of these the communications that they're collecting, so there's roughly 300,000 targets. They're collecting millions of communications, cellular communications, emails, things like that. They do collect what are known as incidental communications of U.S. persons.
0: Right. So, well, let me interrupt you for a second, Asha, because various DOJ inspector generals have pointed out abuses of FISA surveillance where Americans' private communications were swept up with investigations, and some lawmakers want to add warrants to the FISA process. So in your opinion, is that necessary or would it slow down the process as critics contend?
14: I think it would slow down the process. What happens is these millions of communications like basically sit in this primordial vat. Okay, let's imagine. And different agencies are allowed to query that database for different purposes. Those querying procedures is exactly what is at being debated, because those querying procedures allow you to look for information about U.S. persons, even though they might not have been the original target of the surveillance. But it is highly, you know, there's a lot of oversight over that. Those querying procedures have been refined. There's reporting. There's oversight. You know, all I right. think reasonable people can disagree, but I personally don't think that there is a big risk of, you know, abuse based on the amount of accountability
0: okay.
14: that has traditionally
0: so
14: been
0: briefly,
14: there.
0: Asha, we have less than a minute left. Intelligence mm-hmm. collection won't immediately stop as soon as this section expires on Friday night. But bottom line, are you worried about safety and monitoring terrorism in the 30 seconds we have left?
14: Yes, I'm very. This is one of the most important tools we have, particularly in a time of war and major hostile adversarial threats. I think it's really, really an important tool that we need to have.
0: Well, we'll see what happens when the House comes back and what the Senate does about it. That's former FBI Special Agent Asha Rangappa, senior lecturer at Yale. Thanks so much for joining us.
14: Thank you.
0: It's Here and Now.
17: I hope you're having a great afternoon so far, Montana. It's Thursday, the 11th of June, and this is your Morning Edition host here on Montana Public Radio, Austin Amestoy. Together, we'll take a look at your forecast for the remainder of your Thursday and your Friday. We're almost there. West of the Divide tonight, mostly clear skies with lows in the mid-30s to lower 40s. Tomorrow, we start mostly sunny, then become mostly cloudy, with a chance of rain showers in the afternoon and evening, highs in the upper 60s to mid-70s. Central Montana tonight, mostly clear, lows 40 to 45 degrees. Tomorrow, that's your Friday, increasingly cloudy, with rain showers and a slight chance of thunderstorms in the afternoon and evening, highs 60 to 70 degrees. Finally, Southwest Montana, mostly clear tonight, lows 35 to 45 degrees. Tomorrow starts sunny, then becomes partly cloudy in the region, with a slight chance of thunderstorms come evening. Highs 65 to 75 degrees. I'll be back with you one more time for Morning Edition tomorrow at 6 a.m. right here on MTPR. 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

Well, we got started a little bit early, but that's okay. We're here on a Thursday afternoon. This is Jazz Sessions. I'm Terry Conrad. I hope you're there. And we're going to delve into unusual formats for jazz artists. And we're going to listen to a couple of suites and music from a couple of ballets. The composers are Duke Ellington, Billy Taylor, Charles Mingus, and Wynton Marsalis. And they all worked in a variety of forms over the years. And it's interesting to hear what they have. And the one that I'd like to start off with is really unusual. In 1972, the University of Wisconsin, School of Music, presumably, set up a full week festival of the music, featuring the music of Edward Kennedy Ellington. And he, of course, was invited, as well as his band, to participate in the week's festivities and performances. And for the occasion, he was very pleased because he liked Wisconsin. It was a very friendly place for him. He loved traveling by train. His first experience traveling to Wisconsin was the 90-mile trip from Chicago to Milwaukee, 90 miles in 90 minutes. This was the advertisement of the day. And he also enjoyed the circus trains that went to Baraboo, Wisconsin. This is one of the encampments of the Barnum and Bailey circus. And it's a big circus town. And he also enjoyed the food and the drink, the cheeses and the beer. So he always was treated well and enjoyed being there. So he put together this suite. It's called the UWIS Suite, and is University of Wisconsin, of course. And that is the title of the first movement. He also, for the first time, wrote a polka. He spent some time, like a month before the event, putting this music together, and he wanted to write a polka. So he gave one of his friends a few dollars and asked him to go out and get him as many polka records as he could. And then he sat down and listened to all of them, hours at a time, and he wrote his own polka. It's not very long. It's about 2 minutes. But it's called Klop, which is polka without the A spelled backwards. And the third movement of this suite celebrates, again, the train travels that he loved to indulge in. He, of course, got his own train cars and housed his band and had a dining car and rented space on the train going from wherever they were to wherever they were going. And he avoided a lot of what he called unpleasantness along the way. The final movement of this three-parts suite is called Loco Madi, Madison Train. The UWIS Suite from 1972, Duke Ellington and his orchestra.

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Information at nature.org/Montana.

And the train to Madison, Wisconsin, proceeds on into the dark. That was the UWIS suite, and that was commissioned, or not commissioned, but just provided to the University of Wisconsin on the occasion of a festival in February of 1972. At the University of Wisconsin, a festival dedicated to the music of Duke Ellington for the entire week. And he provided the UWIS suite, including his first and only polka in the middle. We're going to take a little side trip to Rome, and one of Duke Ellington's favorite singers was Ella Fitzgerald, and she found herself in Rome on the occasion of her 40th birthday, April 25th, 1958, and she included a couple of Ellington tunes on her program, and here's just one of them, Squeeze Me.

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3: All right, we're going to go back to Madison, Wisconsin. In 1990, Madison, Wisconsin was celebrating the 10th anniversary of their beautiful Civic Center, and they commissioned Billy Taylor to write a piece in honor of that celebration. And he came up with a three-part suite called Homage, and it is a tribute to great jazz musicians who preceded Billy Taylor and taught him and worked with him as he was learning the craft. And among the ones that he picked to honor are two violinists, Eddie South and Stuff Smith, and a couple of bassists, Slam Stewart, and the cellist and bassist Oscar Pettiford, a couple of percussionists, Sid Catlett and Joe Jones, and one of the most important influences, Art Tatum on piano. And so he composed these pieces. There are three parts to this suite, kind of alluding to all of these musicians. And let's see, here's a trio will perform, and they are Chip Jackson on bass and Steve Johns on drums, as well as Billy Taylor at the piano. This is his suite Homage, performed in 1990 at Madison, Wisconsin Civic Center.

0: Wow. That was a piece by Billy Taylor called Homage. And I neglected to mention an essential part of that whole performance, and that is the Turtle Island String Quartet. Daryl Anger on violin, Tracy Silverman on violin, Danny Seidenberg on viola, and Mark Summer on cello. Billy Taylor at the piano, Chip Jackson on bass, and Steve Johns on drums. And the album is called Homage, a tribute to great jazz musicians who were classically trained and put all their talents into creating music such as this. You're listening to Jazz Sessions, the time 3 o'clock. We'll be back in just a moment.
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0: Well, we're into our second hour, Jazz Sessions, and this hour will be devoted to ballet and the performers and the creators of this music, Charles Mingus and Wynton Marsalis. That'll be a little bit later on. Charles Mingus will take up most of the hour, at least two-thirds of it. He wrote a piece in 1963 that he envisioned for dance. In fact, the six parts are entitled Solo Dancer, Duet Solo Dancers, Group Dancers, Trio and Group Dancers, Single Solos and Group Dance, Group and Solo Dance. And he wrote the music without any particular dance troupe in mind, and I'd be interested in probably do some more research to see if it's ever been adapted by and taken on by a dance troupe. But this was created by Mingus for dancing and for listening. And the usual performers are Jackie Bard on piano, Jay Berliner on guitar, Danny Richmond on bass, Charles Mingus, of course, on Jenny Richmond on drums, Charles Mingus on bass, and trumpeters Ralph Erickson, Richard Williams, trombone, Quentin Jackson, Don Butterfield on tuba, and on baritone and soprano sax, Jerome Richardson on tenor and flute, Dick Hafer, and on alto saxophone, Charles Mariano. This Charles Mingus composition from 1963, a work envisioned for dance called The Black Saint and the Sinner Lady, music of Charles Mingus.

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0: music of Charles Mingus. I work for Listening and Dancing. It's called The Black Saint and the Sinner Lady, composed in 1963. Charles Mingus and his fantastic jazz workshop, if it will. We are going to take a little break, and then we'll have our final music from Wynton Marsalis in just a moment.
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0: In 1996... Wynton Marsalis was commissioned by the Lincoln Center in New York City to compose a ballet that he was to do with the Alvin Ailey American Dance Theater. And he was director of the Lincoln Center Jazz Orchestra, and that's the group we'll hear in this recording from 1996. It was part of Festival 96 at Lincoln Center. And the ballet was called Sweet Release. And we'll have time just for music from the first two sections called Home, Beyond the Rage, and Church, Renewing Vows. Music for the ballet by Wynton Marsalis.

We're listening to ballet music by Wynton Marsalis from 1996. It's called Sweet Release. It's so much of the music of Marsalis, this music, and Mingus's music. So much of it influenced by Duke Ellington. It's quite remarkable how it all comes around. This has been Jazz Sessions. I'm Terry Conrad. Hope you've enjoyed it, and we'll join me again next time. Thanks for listening.

Sudi. This is listener-supported Montana Public Radio, KUMS, White Sulphur Springs, KGPR, Great Falls, KUHM, Helena, KAPC, Butte, KUMW, Dillon, KUMD, Deer Lodge, KPHB, Phillipsburg, KUFM, Missoula, KUFN, Hamilton, KPJH, Polson, KUKL, Kalispell, KDWG, Dillon, KEUK, Eureka, KTFZ, Thompson Falls, KUFL, Libby, KUFB, Browning. 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

Well, hello there, everybody, and happy Thursday to you. You have discovered our Pea Green Boat. We're a home for those who love storytelling and a safe harbor for the young and the young at heart. This is Vicki, so very happy that you could stop in for a visit today. And okay, friends, I have a question for you. When is the last time you were presented with a problem? Oh, and you had to think of a way to solve it. Well, I don't know, maybe you had to sit and stew about it for a while, or maybe you had to make a quick decision, sort of boom, on the spot. Or maybe you had time to come up with a creative solution to your problem. I think about how in school when I was younger, we had to memorize the names of the planets. Mercury, Venus, Earth, Mars, Jupiter, Saturn, Uranus, Neptune. I think Pluto was involved in the club, but that poor guy got kicked out at some point. But what we would do is come up with these great mnemonic sentences. You know what that means? So like for Mercury, Venus, Earth, Mars, Jupiter, Saturn, Uranus, Neptune, you think of the first letter. So you could say, my very educated mother just served us noodles. See, one letter for each word. Or if you're a foodie, my very excited mother just served us nachos. Or, you know, if you just want to keep it simple, my very easy method just speeds up naming. Woohoo! I don't know. There's also those moments, though, when you're problem solving that you think you've had the perfect idea and you're great. And then you discover you might need to work a bit more on your idea. I think of Shel Silverstein's poem, Invention, you know, where he says, I've done it. Guess what I've done? Invented a light that plugs into the sun. The sun is bright enough. The bulb is strong enough. But, oh, there's only one thing wrong. The cord ain't long enough. Problem solving, something we all face, by the way, whether we are young or young at heart. So coming up today, we've got a couple of stories on this very topic of finding creative solutions. Up first, the story Cleonardo, the Little Inventor by Mary Grand Prix. And Cleonardo, you know, her father's an inventor. And so was her grandfather and her great-grandfather and all the great-great-greats before them. And Cleo, well, she wants to be an inventor too. And she tries to help her father in his workshop, but he never uses her great ideas. Can Cleo invent something big and important and perfect all by herself? And up later, another young woman with a problem who has to find a way to solve it in the story Yasmin's Hammer by Anne Malaspina. We're off to Bangladesh we'll go for a young girl who helps support her family by working in a brickyards. She's going to find a way to make her dream of going to school and learning to read a reality. Oh, speaking of reality, up today around 4:30, well, Annie and Marcia return for the conclusion of our chapter book, Bob by Wendy Mass and Rebecca Stead. Oh, there's so much ahead today. Let us not waste a moment. Come on in. Find your cozy. The Pea Green Boat is setting sail. Welcome aboard.

Leonardo, the Little Inventor. Written and illustrated by Mary Grand Prix. Published by Arthur A. Levine Books, an imprint of Scholastic, Inc. Leonardo's workshop was built on top of his house, which was built on top of a hill at the foot of the mountains. Like his parents and grandparents and great-greats before him, Leonardo was an inventor. He hammered and welded metals of all kinds to build his big inventions for the little town where he lived with his father, Leonardo, and his daughter, Cleonardo Wren. Cleonardo Wren wanted to be an inventor too, and she had great ideas. "How about a sticky bug vine, Dad?" she suggested one day, holding out a perfect specimen for him. "Oh, I don't think so, little bird," he chuckled, tightening a bolt. The town's annual grand festival of inventions was coming up, and Cleo Wren was determined to help her father with his project. "This is perfect," she said. "That's a bit slimy there, little bird," he replied. Cleo Wren had come back a few minutes later. "How about this?" she shouted. "How about passing me a wrench?" her father said with a small smile. "Now step out of the way. I don't want you to get hurt." So Cleo Wren decided to make something of her own for the festival. The forest was full of treasures, from golden goo bamboo and tacky termite twine to poofy cloud feathers and glitter-winged butterflies. With Grandpa Leo's help, she cleaned off a large fallen tree for her work table. Her grandpa then gave her one of his favorite tools, a twisty wood-handled awl. Finally, Cleo Wren held a wondrous creation in her hands, a tiny whirligig. It had a fine propeller made of fallen dragonfly wings. She pulled the tangled stem to see what would happen. Would it fly? The whirligig danced and spun in the air until it bounced off a branch and back onto her work table, sputtering and unharmed. Oh, Cleo Wren couldn't wait to show her father. "Oh, what a sweet little toy," Grandpa exclaimed. "Sweet toy?" Cleo Wren thought her father's inventions were big and important. She would have to do better. "Your father will be over the moon when he sees this," her grandpa went on. "The moon?" Cleo Wren cheered. "That's it!" She tucked the tiny whirligig in her shirt pocket and reached for a stick to sketch her idea. Back at home, Leonardo sat at his work table, missing his sweet daughter by his side. Without his little bird, the festival didn't seem very important. Suddenly, he jumped up. "That's it! A bird! A flying mechanical bird! My little Wren will love it as much as the judges, and then she'll come back to my workshop." For 3 days and nights, daughter and father worked on their soon-to-be prize-winning inventions. She twisted, twirled, perched, and puffed. He hammered, honed, wired, and welded. Finally, the day of the contest arrived, and Leonardo stood back admiring his invention. Ah, delicate and strong, just like my Cleonardo Wren, he said proudly. And he packed the mechanical bird up carefully, and then with a joyful shout, "I'm off," and headed to the town square. "Ah, yes, big and perfect, just like one of Dad's inventions," Cleo Wren whispered. Grandpa helped her wrap the large, fluttering moon in a tablecloth. "That's a lot to carry all the way into town, little one. Perhaps you should take my fishing boat," Leonardo offered. And then, with her covered creation tied in securely, Cleo Wren paddled toward town. Cleo Wren was amazed by all she saw at the town square. Inventions of every kind, on wheels and cages, brightly painted and elegantly gilded. Her stomach flittered. Would her moon even float? Was it good enough? Important enough? Big enough? After a moment, the mayor began to call out names. "First contestant," he bellowed, "Leonardo." Leonardo stepped forward and lifted his mechanical bird high in the air and then gave it three good cranks.
"Fly, bird, fly," he cried. The bird swooped and circled over the square with great precision. Cleo Wren beamed. There on the belly of the bird were golden letters spelling out her name. But suddenly, a great gust of wind caught one wing and sent the metal bird wobbling off course. It began to swerve and spin out of control and seemed to be heading straight for the mayor himself. "No, bird! Fly! Fly!" called Giannardo. Everyone seemed frozen in fear. Everyone but Cleo Wren. Instinctively, she unleashed her invention out into the cool mountain breezes. Oh, if only she could get it between the bird and the mayor. The moon floated upward, slowly but steadily, and finally it blocked the bird on its first wobbly flight towards the mayor. But Cleo Wren's moon wasn't meant for zipping and zooming. The butterflies held it up gently in the air, floating in place. And her father's bird was still swooping around, heading once more for a crash that might hurt someone. Cleo Wren clutched her hand to her heart, and there she felt something. The tiny whirligig. Without a second thought, she wound it as fast and as tight as she could. She took careful aim and up, up, up it zoomed like a spiky-tailed armored beetle. In a split second, the tiny whirligig snagged the hollow reed and twig moon and carried it directly up to the damaged bird. Crunch! The bird was finally caged. With great strength, the tiny buzzing whirligig carried the broken pair over trees and past mountaintops until it was safely out of sight. The contest resumed, and a small boy with a musical fountain won the prize. "Sorry about your bird, Dad," said Cleo Wren. "Sorry about your moon and that whirligig," her father replied. That was amazing. "Want to show me how you did it?" From then on, father and daughter always worked side by side.

Oh, yes, we will be jolly friends forevermore as we're singing and dancing. Annie Gard and Marcia just walked in the door. Annie Gard is wearing a headband with a unicorn head, and she's got one of those Spalding balls, and she's bouncing it all over the place and jumping and dancing everywhere. I'm telling you, I love having them here. And that, friends, was our first story of the hour, Cleonardo, the Little Inventor by Mary Grand Prix. Such a lovely tale. How do we solve a problem? And coming up, another story I've got for you, Yasmin's Hammer by Anne Malaspina. We're heading off to Bangladesh, and we're going to help another young girl tell her story. She works supporting her family by working in a local brickyard, but she wants to find a way to make her dream of going to school and learning to read a reality. I'm counting on her. I hope she can do it because she has what it takes. Yasmin's Hammer by Anne Malaspina is on the way.

Yasmin's Hammer, written by Anne Malaspina, illustrated by Doug Gayka, published by Lee and Low Books, Incorporated, New York. Before the sun climbs into the sky, I jump into Abba's rented rickshaw, my hammer in one hand, my sister Mita by my side. In my lap is a box full of Amma's tasty kichuri. I breathe in the spicy smells of rice and lentils as we start off to work. Abba pedals through the crowded Dhaka streets in the rattling rimshaw painted with the brightest stars, the bluest peacock, and the brave bandit queen from the movies. One day, this rickshaw will be ours, Abba promises, pumping his legs and breathing hard. A girl with a bag runs in front of us. Look out, I shout. The rickshaw swerves. I watch the girl hurry across the street. Tomorrow, may I go to school? I ask. Not yet, Yasmin. Maybe next year, Abba says. We need your help now. I must pay for the rickshaw, and Amma's rice bag is empty again. Soon, I whisper to myself. Every morning as Abba jingles the rickshaw bell, I watch Dhaka fly by. What a tall city! So different from the village where we used to live. Stacks of jute sacks filled with fragrant rice, mounds of clay pots and plastic plates, towers of sour limes as high as palm trees. What a loud city! The call to prayer rings out from 1,000 mosques. Baby taxis beep their horns. Merchants shout to customers, mustard, green coconuts. Beggars cry out for taka coins. Everywhere, black crows caw. Once we lived far away in a quiet house on a lazy river. I helped Abba plant rice in the paddy field. Amma wove baskets to sell at the market. And Mita played under the mango tree. Sometimes I rode our mohish into the warm river currents. The gentle water buffalo took me to the far shore. That was before the cyclone crashed in from the sea. Before the wind cried so loud, we had to cover our ears. Before the rain fell so hard, Abba had to hold on to Mita so she wouldn't be swept away like Abba's tender new rice, our bamboo house, and the mango tree. That was before water covered our whole world. Goodbye, goodbye, we told our cousins who stayed behind to rebuild their houses. Feed our mohish for us, Abba said. Then we walked for many days, all the way to Dhaka, carrying Amma's baskets, our dreams, and nothing else. In the city, we can begin a new life, Abba promised. In Dhaka, now I see words everywhere, signs flashing, men waving newspapers, and every day we pass the store that is bursting with books. How can I know what the words say if I cannot read, I wonder. Abba's feet spin the pedals until we reach the brickyard where workers swing their hammers, chipping mountains of bricks into heaps of broken pieces to build the rickshaw roads and sky-high buildings of Dhaka. We say goodbye to Abba. He must hurry away to find paying customers. No time to waste, our boss calls. Hurry, you're too slow. While he sits in the shade doing nothing, Mita and I crouch on the ground. We swing our hammers, chipping, cracking, crushing, smashing. Bricks fly into bits. Red dust fills the air and sticks in my throat. I spit out the grit in my mouth and rub the ache in my shoulder. Work, the boss tells us. Don't be lazy. My arm is tired, but I keep swinging my hammer. If I could read, I think, I would not break another brick or wash a rich lady's laundry like Amma or pedal a rickshaw through the crowded streets. If I could read, I could be a shopkeeper or maybe a teacher. I could be a doctor or even the governor. I could be anything at all.
quit daydreaming, the boss yells. Work, work! Mita strikes a brick with her hammer, forgetting to look. Ouch! She cries. Her thumb turns red and starts to swell. Be brave, Mita, I tell her. Don't stop yet. Soon it will be time to go home. At night, Amma wraps Mita's thumb in a clean cloth. I see the worry in Amma's eyes. You must be more careful, she says. What did you do today, Amma? I asked. Ironing, sweeping, washing dishes. Amma yawns. Someday, Yasmin, you will work in a fine house too. But I don't want to sweep a rich lady's floor, I say. I want to go to school. I must learn to read, or else... Amma wrinkles her forehead. We want you to go too, Yasmin. But not yet. We still need you to work in the brickyard, Amma says.

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1: Faster. Bricks fly into bits. Red dust fills the air. I cough. My shoulders ache. But little by little, my pile of coins grows. At night, I hide the coins under our bed. When I sleep, I dream of many things. Our mohish in the river, Abba's green rice paddy, and a pile of books. Many days later, on our way to the brickyard, I tell Abba, "Don't wait for us tonight. We will walk home." 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"I can pick up more customers. Be careful crossing the busy streets." After work, I try to remember the way back, up this street and down that one. "Are we lost?" Mita asks. The cars and buses beep so loud, I forget which turns to take. My heart pounds. I see the flashing lights and the men waving newspapers. At last, I find a store that is bursting with books. So many books. How will I choose just one? "Can you read?" the shopkeeper asks, staring down at me. I shake my head. "No." He pulls a book from a high shelf. "This is the one for you," he says. I spread my coins on the table. The shopkeeper counts twice. "Is that all you have?" I nod. He wraps the book in paper and slips Mita a sweet. I thank him and hold the book close. By the time we reach home, we are out of breath from running, and the sun is low in the sky. Abba is fixing the roof. "Abba, come see," I call. He puts the nails in his pocket and climbs down. Inside, Amma has chopped a fat pumpkin and an onion. She is making curry. "Amma, look what I have," I say. She wipes her hands. Just then, our only light bulb blinks off. Another power cut. Amma lights a candle. Carefully, I open the book. Each page has a picture with a word below it. There is a dinghy and a rice paddy and an elephant. Everyone leans in to look. "Once I heard a bog growling in the forest," Abba says, pointing to the picture of a tiger. Amma turns the page and traces the pretty petals of a white water lily. "Shapla," she murmurs. I think of the water lilies floating on the faraway river we once lived beside. We look at the pictures, remembering together. But then we are quiet. None of us can read the words. Suddenly, Abba stands up. The flame shivers. "The girls must go to school," he says. This time, Amma does not say, "Not yet," or "Maybe next year." This time, she says, "Soon. They must go soon." Long after I am in bed, I hear their voices. Abba and Amma are whispering, planning. I close my eyes, hoping, dreaming. "Soon," I whisper to myself, "very soon." Abba finds a second rickshaw route with more paying customers. In the evenings, after Amma sweeps and scrubs all day, she weaves baskets to sell at the market. When Amma comes home one afternoon, I see a box of brand new pencils in her shopping bag. And every day, Mita and I swing our hammers as fast as we can, chipping, cracking, crushing, smashing, eager for more taka coins. One morning, I jump into Abba's rickshaw, my hammer in one hand, a box of warm kichuri in my lap, and Mita by my side. We pass the towers of limes and coconuts, stacks of jute sacks and flashing signs. Abba turns down a strange road. Mita and I hold on tight as the rickshaw rattles and sways. The brickyard is the other way. "Where are we going, Abba? We'll be late." Abba pedals harder. I see him smile. Then I know this is the way to school.

0: All right, everybody. I'm so glad you caught that last song at Hushabye Mountain. Isn't that a beautiful song? It's going on 4:33 here. We just wrapped up our last story there. It's called Yasmin's Hammer by Ann Malaspina. And I know it's an interesting thing with school sort of wrapping up all over our listening area, that somewhere on the other side of the world, a young person, all they want is to learn. All they want is to be able to read and get to school. And they're willing to do anything to make that come true. I have this beautiful little poem. It's called The Rose That Grew From Concrete. And it says, "Did you hear about the rose that grew from a crack in the concrete? Proving nature's law is wrong. It learned to walk without having feet. Funny it seems, but by keeping its dreams, it learned to breathe fresh air. Long live the rose that grew from concrete when no one else even cared." It's a very thoughtful poem that reminded me of our story there, Yasmin's Hammer. And now, though, we turn our attention to some other roses, and they don't really grow in concrete per se. They actually show up at our studios with good books and unicorn headdresses and Spalding balls and a bag of chocolate, I might add. Yeah. And that means it's Marcia and Annie.
1: It's the Marcia and Annie show.
0: Hello. Well, I'm so glad to see you. This is kind of a big day, really. I saw you come in earlier, and when I ran to greet you, of course, and you gave me chocolate, and it's a really good relationship we have going on here. But it's the last day of our chapter book.
1: That's right.
0: Oh, boy. I've so enjoyed this story. Yeah. You know,
1: And it's a magical story. I've got to tell you, something magical just happened to me when Annie gave me the chocolate that she gave you.
0: Yeah.
1: It was wrapped in this beautiful silver foil.
0: Yeah.
1: Inside is a message. I don't know whether you noticed that. My message inside, just before we read the last chapter of a good book, is you made it this far. Keep going.
0: Oh.
1: Isn't that magical?
0: Wow. Fantastic thing to
1: Thank
0: read.
1: Thank you, Annie.
0: Now I have to go dig mine out of the garbage. I have to
1: see what your message is.
0: Mine says, never throw away a fortune without looking
2: right. Right. That's very true.
0: Well, I know that all good books must come to an end. And the only comforting thought is we can always pick it back up again and read it again.
2: That's true.
0: It's like an old friend. So I guess that's where we are today, huh?
2: Mm-hmm. Yeah. Yes. And we'd remind people that the book exchange went to the trouble of ordering the books and making us a gift of one.
1: Yes,
0: that was so kind.
1: Here in Missoula, yes. The book is Bob by Wendy Mass and Rebecca Stead. Illustrations by Nicholas Gannon. We've come to the last chapter. Throughout this book, Livy and Bob. Livy is a little girl, 10 years old. Bob is a little green creature.
2: Please notice the color of my vest.
0: You have to understand, she's in a green vest with a
2: And a vest the color of Bob.
0: And a unicorn headdress.
2: It's a little anomaly, but...
0: No, because you are a unicorn, but we'll talk about that later. Okay, can I go sit down? Mm-hmm. I want to make sure the kids give me some room here to sit down.
2: Go right ahead.
0: Okay, thank you. I'm so excited.
2: So
1: Livy is the little girl, and Bob is the little green creature who is looking for his people, his home, his family. Livy has been doing her best to follow the clues and find out, where is this family? Where does he belong? Where is his mother and his father and his brothers and sisters?
2: And I would add that while they're looking, Australia is suffering from a terrible drought.
1: There hasn't
2: been rain in five years.
1: Mm-hmm. But yesterday, Bob and Livy came across Danny. They've been looking for the little boy who lived in the next farm.
2: He could see that Bob was a chicken.
1: And he was the only other person who could see Bob, yes. And he was leaning against an old well in the woods. Mm-hmm. And soon there was a noise and a rumble and strange voices. It was Bob's mother.
2: That's coming
1: out of the well.
2: A green arm came over the side of the well and then another one, and a big version of Bob.
1: And she didn't speak to, I mean, she not the language that Livy knew.
2: Right.
1: But she took something magical from Livy, the black chess piece.
2: That's right, the pawn.
1: That helped Livy remember Bob all those years.
2: Yes.
1: Yes. And then she took Bob.
2: Right.
1: Bob was so happy, his mother.
2: That's right. And as Danny and Livy are walking away from the well, because she doesn't have the black pawn anymore, she can hardly remember why she was even there. She remembers something.
1: And she had something in her pocket. It isn't there anymore. She can't even remember that, the black pawn.
2: Yeah.
1: So now we're at chapter 20, the last chapter.
2: Right.
1: In Bob.
2: Yeah. Right. She looks in her pocket, you know, and she sees the granola bar wrapper and the licorice. And what was the other thing, she's wondering, and she cannot remember. So.
1: Oh, we forgot to mention that the minute he goes back into the well with his mother, the rains come.
2: The rains come, and Danny starts jumping up and down. Up and down, he's so happy. The farm is saved, he says. And so the rain is pounding everything. And whatever she's trying to remember, she knows she's never going to remember it, because she doesn't even know what she's looking for. So here's chapter 20, Bob. I am home. So he's home. Underground. My home is smelly, wet, and dark. It is also cozy and warm and perfect. And now that I'm back, I remember all the parts of my story. My mom is here, and my dad, and my two older sisters, Beth and Anne, and lots of grandparents and cousins. We well dwellers don't live inside the actual wells, well, more like in between them, in long tunnels and caves with nooks and crannies for playing or resting or even thinking. We are tied to the earth and the sky, and even though sometimes people bring us treats, they really don't have to. We would bring the rain anyway. It's what we do. Except when one of us goes missing. This almost never happens, because we are never supposed to leave the wells. Like, ever. What happens when one of us gets too close to the surface of a well because we smell cake, and then hear a small plop followed by a big plop? Number one, as soon as we climb out and dry off, we forget where we came from, forget how to make rain, and forget how to get home. Two, our families can't find us and get very, very sad. Our underground tunnels go everywhere, which means that we could pop up anywhere. Well, anywhere there are wells. My mom searched for me in Istanbul and Singapore, in Finland, Tokyo, and all 38 Springfields in America. She couldn't go far from the wells, though, because of the drying, forgetting things. She would never have found me in Grand's closet. Number three, without rain, the land soon dries out. The crops don't grow. The animals don't have anything to graze on. The reservoirs don't get filled. And farmers like Gran and her neighbors can't pay their bills anymore. Basically, it stinks all around. But once you return to the well, your family is so overjoyed to see you again that they make it pour down rain. In a few days, water will fill the creeks and reservoirs, and rainbows will fill the skies. The grass will get green, and the animals will eat, and farmers will grow crops again, and life will be grand. Life is grand below, too, because I am exactly where I'm supposed to be. Except, and this is a big one, except I've left behind a very smart and brave friend who doesn't remember all the smart and brave things she did, because someone's mom, well, okay, mine, acted all scary and took her pawn away. I don't know how my mom knew that the pawn was the key to Livy remembering me, but she did. Mom's not really scary, not with me anyway. After she found me, she told me a story. She said when she'd been looking for me at the Tokyo well, she'd overheard a man telling his son about waku waku, another word that won't be in the W's in my Australian English dictionary. She said waku waku is a way of describing the thrill you feel at moving towards something that you're excited about, something that makes you feel the most alive out of anything. She said she knew exactly what the man meant, but didn't have a word for it. Waku waku is what kept her moving toward me until I finally got close enough to a well that she found me. Leaning against Gran's well that time with Danny was like a beacon, drawing her closer. Then touching the old well with the wonky tree led her right to me. Being a well dweller and having a friend like Livy are what make me feel most alive. I can feel the rightness of it all the way to my bones. Now I just need to tell her. So I wait until the middle of the night. I draw my family a picture, showing them that I will return soon so they won't worry. Then I put my chicken suit on and hoist a bucket full of water onto my shoulder. When I get back, I will teach my family how to read so they can learn about things like buckets and I can leave notes with real words. I'm a pretty bad artist, to tell the truth. I climb out of the well and have to climb right back in because it turns out all wells look the same from below. It takes me 6 tries to find Livy's yard, but I did get to see some cool parts of the world. I'll have to make sure to return to that Hawaii place really soon. It looked very green. Seems I didn't have to worry about keeping myself wet because the sky over Gran's farm is still pouring down rain. I let the rain soak me through and through, then pour out the bucket and take it with me anyway. I am so excited as I near the house that I don't even bother with the chicken walk. The smell of freshly baked cake hits me as I slowly push open the back door. It takes supreme willpower to walk by the half-eaten chocolate deliciousness as I pass by it. On second thought, they probably wouldn't miss a bite or two. I put down the fork after 4 bites full. I should probably work on this willpower thing a little harder. The lights are out, but I can hear Gran on the phone in her room. She is laughing and saying, "I know. Isn't it wonderful? I love the ping, ping, ping of the rain on the roof. I could listen to it all night. In fact, I plan to." I put my hand on the wall outside her room and send a silent thank you for housing me all those years. Then I pass her half-open door without a sound and enter Livy's bedroom. My feet pull me toward the closet, and I have to remind myself that it's no longer where I belong. But then I go anyway. I stick the Lego pirate ship and my dictionary and the tutu in the bucket. The dictionary is to share with everyone. The tutu is for my sisters. The pirate ship is for me. It reminds me of what Livy said about how one thing can be lots of other things. All it takes is a little imagination. Now I know that people are like that too. Livy is not just old Livy or new Livy. She's every age she's ever been, and sometimes they get jumbled, but they're all in there. All the Bobs are in me, too. All the things I choose to put in my head are what makes me me. I plan to choose wisely. I am much smarter since I've returned to the wells. I turn toward Livy now, sleeping soundly with Rufus in her arms. It's the only time I've seen her pay any real attention to him on this trip. I try not to laugh at the dab of blue paint still on her nose. She also has a smear of chocolate on her cheek. Who needs a bath now? Then I notice something sticking out from under her pillow. It's the corner of a book. I can read only a little bit of the title. 2Z, it says. But I know exactly what it is. It's the book with my story in it. I want to wake her and ask her about it. I want to play chess and solve more mysteries with her. I want to thank her. She protected me the way a pawn protects the king. Livy got me across the board and all the way home. But I let her sleep. I only lift Rufus carefully from her grasp and place the chipped pawn inside the pocket of his tiny overalls. It fits perfectly. Mom had wrapped it up in a cloth and stuck it in a drawer, but I took it out and put a rock in there instead. I learned that from Livy's trick with the pillows in her bed. I hope it will be many years before Mom realizes my deception. I put Rufus on the head one last time. It might not work. Maybe Livy will leave him with Gran and won't ever find the pawn. But I hope Livy finds it, and I hope she takes it when she goes back to the other side of the world. Keep moving toward what makes you feel most alive, Livy, I whisper. See you in 5 years. I tiptoe back to the door, but then remember something really important and tiptoe back to whisper one last thing. Bring licorice.
3: Oh, my. That was a beautiful ending to that story.
2: Yes.
3: You read it so wonderfully.
2: Yes, Lee, two of us had so much fun.
3: Marcia, Annie, you're such a gift. I'm a little weepy. I don't know why. I think it's just a thing, really.
1: Mm-hmm. Well, there are some books that will do that to you.
3: There really are.
2: This has a happy ending, though, this book.
3: I think I'm weepy not because I'm feeling sad. Mm-hmm. I think I'm weepy because it touched my heart.
2: It's a moving book.
3: And sometimes when our hearts get touched, with happiness, it just they leak out our eyes a little bit.
2: And you know, there's a lovely illustration at the end where we see in one picture Livy is on a plane on her way back to America, leaving Australia, but she's got the pawn on a chain around her neck. And on the next page there's a picture of Bob down in the well, and he's got the pawn and a little lantern and the dictionary, and he's looking up as if he can see Livy in the plane.
3: Oh, that's
2: so
3: wonderful.
2: It's so sweet. Yeah, it's very nice. And actually,
4: I know three people who have enjoyed this book very much.
2: There's a little afterword where Bob wants to share some of his favorite words with, you know, from the dictionary.
3: Yeah.
2: So I thought we could add a little bit of
3: please.
2: That.
3: Okay.
2: Bob writes, I have many more favorites, but I have to make this quick because my sister keeps tickling me and making me laugh so that my pencil goes all the way across the page. That's sisters for you. But it's important to think about words. You can't understand how you feel sometimes until you know the words for it. Words make things real. You can quote me on that, says Bob. And so then he has some of his favorite words.
3: Oh, good. Let's hear them.
2: So the first one is brunch, rhymes with lunch. A late morning meal eaten instead of breakfast and lunch. I can't believe Livy never told me about brunch. It's half breakfast, half lunch. This word isn't in Gran's old dictionary like the rest of these. My mom collected it for me in New York City. Mom and I both love collecting words, and she knows how much I love food. So, okay, now, you go.
4: Well, there's another one here called serendipity. A beautiful word, isn't it? Serendipity.
2: Mm-hmm.
4: You'll hear it a lot in your life. The occurrence of an event by chance in a happy or beneficial way, a happy accident. How could I not love this word? Serendipity is what brought me to Livy. and Livy to me. Plus, serendipity sounds a little like the name of a dessert, don't you think? If I could invent a cookie, this is what I would name it. The serendipity cookie would have caramel and licorice and chocolate, of course.
3: The serendipity cafe.
2: Maybe we have time for one more.
3: Oh, we definitely
2: have. Library. Sounds like library. He even gives us the pronunciation. A public place containing books that may be read or borrowed. After I got home to the well, my parents didn't let me leave the well by myself for a long time. My first solo mission to bring Livy the pawn has remained my secret.
3: Nice.
2: But once they finally tried my water bucket trick themselves, they couldn't wait to pop out of every well. Every well. That's how we discovered our first library. Just the word library sends shivers of anticipation through me. I thought at first it was a made-up place, but no, libraries are real. They actually lend you books for free. Well, not to me, because they don't let fake chickens get library cards. But if there are no kids around, I can walk right in and none of the grown-ups see me. I read over their shoulders sometimes, but mostly I just run my hands along the spines of the books as I walk the stacks and marvel at all the stories and knowledge tucked away inside the books.
3: That's really, you know, I love that the book is ending with all of Bob's favorite words.
2: Yeah.
3: You know? Mm-hmm. Do you have a favorite word?
2: That's a good question.
4: Dictionary is a fine
3: word. That's a fine
4: word.
2: Yes. Yeah, dictionary is a good word. Morning. I like morning.
3: That's nice. I like the word cornucopia.
4: I've heard you say that before.
3: It's true.
2: Oh, cool.
3: It's true.
4: You have to do a cornucopia program.
3: I do. You know what else I love? Mm-mm. I love Annie and I love Marcia.
2: Oh,
3: and I
2: love
3: that.
2: You.
3: Thank you. And I love that you came and read to us. It's been an amazing, amazing time.
2: Well,
3: thank you.
2: Thank you. It was fun for us. Yeah.
3: Well, all right. I guess we can only go back to real life. I don't know how we can after this, but if
2: I'm going back in my well.
3: She really is. But if you find another special book or you ever want to come back again, mm-hmm. you know that those chairs only belong to you right there.
2: Right.
3: We're having your name engraved on.
2: Hey, look, I'm sitting in your chair, Marcia.
4: Does mine say Bob or Annie?
3: Oh dear, look out. All right, have a wonderful afternoon,
2: okay.
3: Everybody.
2: I'll be back with a Spalding.
3: I can't wait.
2: Ta-da.
3: Ta-da. Take care, everybody. Okay. Have a lovely
2: Bye.
3: Evening.

0: This is Bird Note. In American democracy, elected officials work for the people. With the nonprofit American Bird Conservancy, Hardy Kern takes action for birds by helping people reach out to lawmakers at every level of government.
1: They can only act on the information that they are given by the people that they represent. So if they're not hearing anything from their constituents about how important bird conservation is, or the Endangered Species Act, or habitat preservation, then they don't know what they need to do. They don't know that that's something that their constituents care about.
0: Hardy says just a few minutes of effort can go a long way.
1: It only takes 5 or 10 calls for something to be flagged for them as important, and for a staffer to start running it up the chain and say, this is something that we're hearing about. Even if you pick just one thing every month, even just one thing a year, and say, this is important to me, I'm going to speak up about it, I'm going to send an email, I'm going to make a call, that is going to make a difference, because wildlife can't speak for itself. It's up to us to do that.
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4: 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Coming up, just how excited are New York Knicks fans these days?
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1: Live from NPR News in Culver City, California, I'm Dwayne Brown. While airstrikes in Iran have paused amid ongoing talks, Israel continues its military operations in Lebanon. From Beirut, NPR's Jawad Rizkallah has more.
2: The Israeli military struck multiple locations across southern Lebanon on Thursday, killing 8 people, according to Lebanese state media. One strike near a hospital in Tyre killed a person and wounded 10 nurses and hospital staff. Iran-backed Hezbollah said it responded with rocket and drone attacks against Israeli troops operating in southern Lebanon. Earlier this week, residents of Tyre's Christian Quarter were warned to evacuate after Israel reported Hezbollah activity in the area, without providing evidence. On Thursday, families began slowly returning following a statement from Israel's defense minister permitting residents to go home. Lebanese health authorities say more than 3,700 people have been killed since the conflict escalated in March, including nearly 600 women and children and over 130 paramedics. Jawad Rizkallah, NPR News, Beirut.
1: Veterans groups are protesting a proposal to cut back on VA disability benefits for certain conditions. NPR's Quill Lawrence reports the administration says the cuts would save $57 billion over 10 years.
3: There's bipartisan support for a bill to allow disabled veterans to also collect military retirement pay. That's called the Richard Starr Act, and it's been stalled in Congress for 5 years, in part because budget hawks opposed the cost. But Republicans surprised Democrats and veterans groups when they proposed to pay for it by reducing the disability rates for vets in the future who have two very common ailments. Those are tinnitus and sleep apnea. Both conditions are often linked to combat and exposure to toxins at war. Democrats say any offset should come not from the VA budget, but the Pentagon. The VFW says in a statement, quote, "A grateful nation pays its debts to veterans. It does not send them an invoice." Quill Lawrence, NPR News.
1: This is NPR.
4: With Montana News, I'm Sherry Quinn. Opera Montana's A River Runs Through It is winding its way toward its premiere this fall. YPR's Carl Engel has the story.
5: Norman MacLean's beloved elegy to family and fly fishing in Montana is set for its world premiere in September 2026 in Bozeman and Missoula during the 50th anniversary of the iconic work. Opera Montana commissioned the libretto 2 years ago, bringing on Matt Foss and Kelly Rourke to reimagine the story as a live performance piece. Composer Zach Redler then worked with the librettists to shape the story as an opera. As the concept came to paper, three performance workshops over the last year tightened the book and music. In May, Opera Montana took the river through a workshop in Brooklyn to build national industry and press attention. Susan Miller is Opera Montana's general director.
6: A lot of feedback was that this was a breath of fresh air. A librettist friend in the industry said it was really nice to hear an opera that dealt with real people as opposed to just issues.
5: Over the summer, Opera Montana will again workshop the piece at 5 different Montana locations. Opera Montana's A River Runs Through It world premiere is in September at the Ellen Theater in Bozeman, with additional October performances in Missoula. For more about the world premiere of A River Runs Through It, you can visit operamontana.org. I'm Carl Lengel.
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